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1: With SRN News, I'm Keith Peters in Washington. A House Republican introduces an amendment that judges and members of Congress can only be natural-born U.S. citizens. Correspondent Bernie Bennett has more.
2: South Carolina Congresswoman Nancy Mace proposes a constitutional amendment prohibiting naturalized citizens from serving in Congress, becoming federal judges, or holding Senate-confirmed positions. In a Wednesday statement shared on X, Mace said she introduced a long-overdue joint resolution for the constitutional amendment, noting, quote, "This is the very same standard the president and vice president are required to meet." Mace, who's running for governor in South Carolina, suggests that U.S. officials born in other countries could have split loyalties. Bernie Bennett in Washington.
1: Federal prosecutors in Florida on Wednesday unsealed an indictment charging former Cuban leader Raul Castro and five others in connection with the Cuban military's fatal downing of two planes 30 years ago. President Trump says the U.S. wants to help Cuba, and indicting Raul Castro is a big step.
3: We have Cuba on our mind. Very important. A lot of problems for a lot of years, and this was a big, I think it was a very big moment for people that, not only Cuban Americans, but people that came from Cuba, that want to go back to Cuba, people that want to see their family in Cuba. I think this is a very big day, very important day.
1: A federal judge has refused to postpone a trial next month for civil claims stemming from the 2024 collapse of Baltimore's Francis Scott Key Bridge. U.S. District Judge James Bredar ruled Wednesday that the trial will start on June 1st as scheduled, despite the objections of companies involved in the deadly disaster. On Wall Street, the Dow up by 645 points, the Nasdaq rose 399, the S&P 500 advanced 79 points. This is SRN News. A victory for religious freedom in the United Kingdom.
4: All charges have been dropped against a street preacher who was arrested for sharing the gospel with people in Bristol last year. Pastor D.M. Moodley was represented by Alliance Defending Freedom International, which says, quote, "The police decision to drop their investigation is a vindication of the pastor's lawful conduct. He has been repeatedly arrested, imprisoned, and told that expressing his Christian views is a criminal matter." Michael Harrington reporting.
1: New regulations on Texas summer camps are prompting some to shut down. That includes Camp Oak Haven in Colorado County, whose Orr Family Ministries has sold due to the new rules. Those regulations were introduced after deadly floods last year and require camps to implement costly safety measures like weather warning systems and fiber optic internet. Many church groups in Texas use the camps. This is SRN News. Target embarked on a turnaround plan under its CEO earlier this year.
5: It's a $6 billion plan to reverse three consecutive years of declining sales. CEO Michael Fiddelke says he's cautiously optimistic. Fiddelke took over as chief executive in February. The company is remodeling stores and trying to reclaim its reputation for stocking stylish, affordable clothing. Target is one of the first major retailers to report financial results for February through April. Analysts will be listening for executives to comment on whether consumer behavior has changed due to surging gasoline prices. John Scott reporting.
1: Samsung Electronics Labor Union in South Korea says it'll hold off a planned strike and put a tentative wage deal with management to a vote. The announcement alleviates concerns about the operation of the world's largest memory chip maker. More details at SRNnews.com. From Washington, I'm Keith Peters.
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8: Welcome to The Word for Life, a daily study of Scripture with John Lanz, senior pastor of Bethel Baptist Church in Indianapolis, Indiana. 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But God measures differently. In today's message, we come to the final part of this study and see how God works through things that appear weak, small, and insufficient by human standards. And once you understand that, it changes how you see your work, your faithfulness, and even the ordinary moments of life. Now, with today's message, here's Pastor John from the pulpit of Bethel Baptist.
9: You see, sometimes we over-spiritualize and say, well, I'm relying on the Spirit. And the spiritual side supersedes the service side. And Zechariah is saying, listen, the work has to be accomplished. The foundation is laid. But that work that has to be accomplished is accomplished in the might and the power of the Spirit, not by human flesh, not by human ability. And in the process, God uses humans to complete the job. The plumb line is in His hand. His hand finishes the work. So the alignment that we find here in Scripture is not choosing between being fully dependent on Him and fully immersed in effort. No, it's both. It's not either or, it's both and. It's kind of like the farmer who stands in the field. He doesn't make the seed grow, but he plants it. He can't send the rain, he can't command the sun, but he plants and he cultivates and he shows up. It's like a parent raising a child. You can teach, you can correct, you can pray, but as everything you do, you can't change your child's heart. All you can do is shape the environment in which they are raised. It's God who ultimately shapes their heart. It's the same in sharing the gospel. You can speak truth and you can love people and you can witness faithfully, but let you know a secret. You don't save anyone. It's the message that you share that God uses to change the heart. If God's showing Zerubbabel, it's not by might, not my power, but it's by my Spirit. The plumb line is in hand and the measurement of alignment is there. And sometimes we've just got to embrace in the small things that maybe it's not as big as we want it and it's not as fast as we want it, but God still says it's right. It meets His plumb line of measurement. Let me put it this way. Sometimes our problem is this. We measure God's work with a calendar when He says measure it with a plumb line. We measure God's work by the largeness, the significance of it. When God says, no, I don't care whether it's small, I don't care whether it's big, I don't care whether it's fast, I just want it right. Spiritual alignment. Here's the third perspective. Not only is there spiritual alignment, but there's a sovereign awareness that honors small service. You see, God's not just correcting how they work, He's correcting how they see the work. Notice again verse number 10. For who has despised the day of small things? For they shall rejoice and see the plummet in the hand of Zerubbabel with those seven. They are the eyes of the Lord which run to and fro through the whole earth. I love how Zechariah receives the interpretation. He says the seven, those lamps, are the eyes of the Lord, and they're constantly running to and fro. They're scanning to see the work that's done. It's not unusual. He makes it clear, verse 2, there's seven lamps. Chapter 3, verse number 9, he says there's a stone that's placed in the foundation, and there's seven eyes that are there. It's a reminder that God sees everything. Even in Revelation 5, verse 6, it describes a lamb that has been slain, having seven horns and seven eyes, which are the seven spirits of God, sent forth into all the earth. Every one of these moments of symbolic language are describing for us the all-seeing awareness of God. And he says in verse number 10 that his eyes are running to and fro over the earth. It's like the eyes of the Lord are scanning. They're constantly seeing everything. They're active. They're present. They see everything completely. Nothing escapes him. The work that you're doing is fully seen by God. Four ways that God sees your work. I'll give them to you quickly. Number one, God recognizes what others overlook. He's running to and fro. When the world misses it, his eyes are able to see it. He recognizes what others call small. He calls sovereign work. They're not just looking for the finished temple. He's watching the process of the building. He's not looking just for the outcome. He's looking for the obedience. He's just not looking for visible progress. He's seeing the unseen faithfulness. This was the work that he is doing. He sees everything. When the world says it's insignificant, it's not big enough, it's too small, God sees it all. And he's thankful for the work that you do. That leads me to the second thought. God rejoices in what others dismiss. Notice what it says in verse 10. Who has despised the day of small things? Well, not God. Because his eyes, as they scan to and fro, they rejoice. It gives the idea. They twinkle. There's a smile on his face when he sees you just be faithful in doing work that others dismiss. Learn this morning. God is not impressed with the big, nor is he embarrassed by the small. All he's concerned about is just being faithful. He rejoices when you're faithful in doing what God tells you to do. But then there's also a third thought. God removes what others cannot. Look again at verse number 7. Who art thou, O great mountain? There's a mountain that's before them. That mountain has to be moved. If you've ever been to Israel, you've seen that mountain. It's called the Holy Mount. It's the place where the temple would have been built at that time. The process of construction would take literally decades to complete. And God accomplished it, not through the might and the power of the people in Zerubbabel. No, God moved that mountain. And by the way, God is still moving mountains today. If you'll simply trust in him, he moves what others cannot. And finally, God resolves what he begins. Notice what it says in verse number 9. The hands of Zerubbabel have laid the foundation of this house, and his hands also shall finish it. It is the work of God accomplished through the hand of Zerubbabel, and it is finished. The same hands that began the foundation are the same hands that complete the work. And it's not through his strength, it's through the divine purpose, the power of the Spirit in his life. So when life feels small and those moments that you're caught in between and we measure life, we try to measure it by progress or results or significance, Zechariah reminds us God measures differently. God doesn't measure by might, he doesn't measure by power, he doesn't measure by speed, and he doesn't measure by size. He measures by his Spirit. Is it in fully aligned with him? It was September 16th, 1884 in New York City when a little girl by the name of Kitty was born. She was exceptionally gifted with music. She grew up singing all of her life, went off to school, was trained classically, became a classical soprano as well as a classical pianist. Her future seemed clear. It was bright. She would travel the country and sing. People would be astounded, would be amazed to hear her as she would sing. She was making one trip on a particular time, leaving New York City to go to Canada. And in the process, they were traveling through Canada. A blizzard stopped the train. The passengers were trapped and feared for their life. They didn't know if they would be able to live. It was cold. There was food that was running out. Finally, one of the conductors of the train went out on a little bit of an excursion to find a place, some folks that would be nearby to help. And not very far from the train track, they found a home. It was a gentleman who was very blessed and very financially set. His name was Fred Suffield. And Fred Suffield took a lantern with that conductor and went back to the train, and he invited all those passengers to come to his property, to his home. And there they stayed till the blizzard would pass, and they were warm and they were fed. Well, Kitty was so impressed as she was on that train by his kindness, she sent him a letter simply saying thank you. And from that little letter saying thank you, a relationship began, and eventually they were married. Years later, they both came to know Christ as their Savior. And they gave their life to Christ and they began to serve him. And the story goes that Fred was ultimately called to preach, and they would travel the country as evangelists, and she would sing and play and he would preach. She was so blessed and happy as she was doing what God had called them to do. But there was one particular day, I believe they were in the state of Kansas, and she began to struggle. She wasn't struggling with what she was doing. She began to struggle with what she could have been. I could have been on the concert stage. I could have received the recognition of all the audiences. I could have had a path that would give me celebrity. She wasn't questioning her calling. She was questioning her visibility. And in that moment, God began to convict her and recenter her spirit. God helped her to see that what she was doing was not less, it was greater. Under conviction, she sat down and began to write a song. The second verse is my favorite verse. It really is encapsulates the moment. She wrote these words, "Does the place you're called to labor seem so small or little known? It is great if God is in it, and He'll not forget His own." And the chorus says, "Little is much if God is in it. Labor not for wealth or fame. There's a crown, and you can win it if you go in Jesus' name." That's the truth of Zechariah 4. He's not embarrassed by the small, nor is he impressed by the big. All he asks us to be is be faithful. Be faithful to His supply, His sustenance, as He does extraordinary work in our ordinary days. And by the way, don't despise the day of small things, because the very thing you're tempted to overlook may be the very thing God is using right now. Father, thank you for our time around your word this morning. I pray that you use it to encourage that weary mother who feels as if they're forgotten as she raises those children. That dad who drives early in the morning to go to work and provide a living to sustain a family. For that one who serves in this ministry here, working in children's ministry or serving in nursery or youth ministry, those who are faithful to do what you've called them to do, but sometimes the enemy just kind of bears down on them and says, what you're doing is unimportant. Oh, Father, I pray you'll help them to see how important the work is that they're doing. And may they see that what seems to be small, your eyes run to and fro and you see completely. And reward will come and will be recognized one day. There may be someone who is here today who doesn't know you as Savior. They've never experienced the free gift of salvation. I pray today they'll come and experience that gift as well. I pray if there's some other need in our church family, in our lives this morning, that we'll come and just give it to you, trust you. Lord, everything that we think is big is small in your hand. And Father, what we've learned this morning is that the things that we often think are small are sometimes the biggest things you use. May we just be yielded to you and trust you in the routine, average, ordinary day as we serve you.

As we close today, remember this. Small does not mean insignificant. Some of the most important work God does happens quietly, slowly, and far from public attention. You may feel like your efforts are unnoticed, the prayers, the faithfulness, the steady obedience in ordinary places. But God sees what others overlook. He values what the world often dismisses. So do not become discouraged in the day of small things. Keep trusting God. Keep serving faithfully. The same God who begins His work is the God who brings it to completion. 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

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We thank God for the freedoms we enjoy and for the truth.

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1: Welcome to Family Prayer Time on this Wednesday. This is Dan Rushing greeting you warmly with the grace and peace that comes to us today from God our Father and from Jesus Christ our Lord. We count it such a great honor to be able to meet together with you for prayer right here in the middle of our week. The Lord teaches us in the book of Colossians that His plan for us is that we would continue in prayer and watch in the same with thanksgiving. Let's encourage one another to obey that and to be persistent and alert in our praying and in our offering Him thanks. At one time or another, probably several times, you and I have battled with anxiety. We faced struggles with anxious thoughts, with worry. But Jesus tells us in Matthew chapter 6 that anxiety is not His will for us. Now, He doesn't tell us this in order to weigh us down with some kind of heavy burden of condemnation and guilt. Let's not hear it that way. But rather, Jesus tells us this because He wants us to know the joy of righteousness and the joy of a sincere trust in our Heavenly Father. Because of His great love for us, His loving heart for us, the Lord doesn't want us to miss out on that. So instead of anxious thoughts, here in Matthew chapter 6, Jesus invites us to think other true thoughts. He invites us to think about our life and our body. He points out God has given you life, and life is way more than food. So He'll meet your other needs also. He invites us to think about the birds. He points out God takes care of them, and you're much more important than they are. He'll take care of you too. He invites us to consider what worry actually accomplishes. And in a word, that is nothing. He even invites us to think about the plants, and you can picture Jesus teaching and preaching and doing this outdoors. He encourages us to think about the plants. And this is another way where He reminds us to look at His creation. He points out the beauty of the plants and identifies the fact that they don't get that way by worry. Those plants are just here today and gone tomorrow, and yet God takes good care of them. He'll take care of us too. In this passage in Matthew chapter 6, Jesus goes on and tells us that we should also think about the heathen. Now, that probably sounds unusual when we first hear it. But listen with me to Jesus' words as He gives another command to not worry, and then explains that command with another reason to trust Him instead of being anxious. We find this in verses 31 and 32 in this chapter. Jesus says, "Therefore take no thought, saying, what shall we eat, or what shall we drink, or wherewithal shall we be clothed? For after all these things did the Gentiles seek." Now Jesus here commands us to not worry, because He says worry is behavior that marks those who don't know God. That's what He means when He says, after all these things the Gentiles seek. He's not talking ethnicity here, but about people who don't know the Lord. He says it shouldn't mark the lives of those who know God as their Father and know Jesus Christ as their Savior. In other words, Jesus is saying, worry is how unbelievers or non-Christians act. It's how they conduct their lives, but not you. And why is that? It's because you have a new life, a new heart. You have a new Father and a new Lord. He's given you a new direction and a new destination, and your life should be radically different from theirs. There should be this qualitative difference between us and those who don't have a Heavenly Father, between those of us who are

focused on our eternal home that we've been promised, and those who live only for physical, material things. You probably are familiar with this, but God uses this kind of reasoning, this kind of argument, elsewhere in Scripture. Even within this section of Matthew, this section that we call the Sermon on the Mount, in Matthew chapters 6 through 8, sermon given by our Lord Jesus, Jesus argued this way in other places in it. We're in chapter 6, but if you go back to the end of the previous chapter, Jesus challenged his disciples with these questions. In chapter 5, he said, "If ye love them which love you, what reward have you? Do not even the publicans the same? And if ye salute your brethren only, what do ye more than others? Do not even the publicans so?" Notice those questions he asks. Do not even the publicans the same? And do not even the publicans so? You know that publicans references the tax collectors. They were known for their sin. They were notorious sinners. And Jesus says here, in our love for others, we ought to reflect the love of our Father. Our Father loves all people. We should imitate him. We should not be like the ungodly, who only love those who love them. Jesus, by comparison, is calling us to something greater, something higher. And then early in the same chapter, in Matthew chapter 6, Jesus applied this very same truth to our praying. Not just with our worry and not just with our love, but also in our praying. He said this in Matthew 6:7. Jesus taught, "But when ye pray, use not vain repetitions, as the heathen do, for they think that they shall be heard for their much speaking." Notice that little phrase, "as the heathen do." We don't pray like those who don't have a loving, sovereign, heavenly Father, where we think that we'll be heard because of our magic formulas, our many words. Jesus said, no, that's not how you should pray. He tells us that instead, in prayer, we depend on our faithful Father, and we bring our concerns and needs to him in prayer. Now, outside of this setting, and this is a matchless setting, the Sermon on the Mount, but outside of this, we encounter other examples of this, like in Ephesians chapter 4. And Paul wrote this to the believers there in Ephesus. He says, "This I say, therefore, and testify in the Lord, that ye henceforth walk not as other Gentiles walk, in the vanity of their mind." In other words, as believers, we shouldn't walk in emptiness and futility. No, we listen to God's word and we live in light of it. We're aiming for his glory, for his honor. Something very similar to this was spoken by Paul in 1 Thessalonians chapter 4, when he told us not to live as the Gentiles which know not God. They live at the mercy of their passions, but we are called to live holy lives for God's glory. Jesus is assuring us here in Matthew 6, "You're children of a good heavenly Father. Don't worry. That's how unbelievers live, not the way I've called you to live." Now, as we keep that in mind and go together to him in prayer, a listener has asked us to pray for her because she's facing a serious eye issue regarding her retina. And then another listener invited us to pray with her for her son. He's facing multiple matters related to his physical and mental health. Let's share these burdens in prayer. Father, how thankful we are for these assuring words from our Savior about your care for us. Thank you for being our Father. And together now, we ask that you would heal this listener's eye. May the issue she's facing be readily resolved. And then we pray also with this listener for her son. May he first agree to get some help that he needs, and then may you restore him both inside and out, and do this by your grace. We pray this in your son's name. Amen. Until next time, may our Lord bless you and keep you as you walk with him.

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2: It appeared to be of infinite value. Nothing else could do what it could do. When someone was totally beyond help and everything else had failed, there was this little vial of medicine that had been known to perform medical miracles. It was called Viracure X. And on more than one occasion, it had been the difference between life and death. Until now. This time, when the prognosis all but guaranteed that Viracure X was the perfect treatment, the patient failed to respond. The result was devastating. It was only hours later, after the fact, when two technicians in the laboratory found the problem. It was a tiny label fastened to the side of the bottle that told the story. It said this medicine must be used before, and it listed a date of expiration. The date had expired long ago. After that date, the medicine was useless. It had lost its ability to heal. It lost its power. It was now of no more value than a vial of water. No, it was of less value than a vial of water, because there's one thing worse than being useless, and that's pretending to be useful when you're not. You see, that results in unfulfilled expectations. What could have been the one thing that saved a life turned out to be the greatest disappointment in life to those who trusted in it. I believe there's a message in Viracure X for the church. It's a message that Jesus proclaimed to his followers 2,000 years ago on a hillside. It's a message the church needs to hear again. It's a message about an amazing cure for the ills of the world. A cure that if it fails to deliver, will leave the world more confused than ever because the world expected it to work. It's a very common commodity, so common the church often overlooks it or underestimates its value. The master physician, however, took the parchment of Scripture and wrote out a prescription for the terminal illness of sin, and he spelled it out in only four letters. The prescription reads like this: salt. Given in proper doses, it is guaranteed to cure and to change the world. Caution. If stored up and not used, or if allowed to lose its intensity, this medicine will become totally useless. Good for absolutely nothing. And the prescription is signed, Dr. Jehovah. It's on that prescription that we'll focus our attention this morning as we watch Jesus call aside his inner circle and begin to outline this totally different plan of his to cure the ills of the world. The prescription we're looking at is found in the earliest portion of the Sermon on the Mount. It's there that Jesus called this team of followers of his up into a mountain, and he seated himself there and he proceeded to give them a formula for happiness. Do you remember? He told them what it would take to be blessed people. And what a surprising list it was. He said, you want an enviable life, you want to be blessed. The blessed are those who are poor in spirit, who see themselves as insignificant. You say, what? He said, the blessed people are those who mourn. They'll be comforted. The blessed are those who are meek, mild, patient, long-suffering. They'll inherit the earth. The blessed are those who hunger and thirst for righteousness. The blessed are the merciful, the pure in heart, the peacemakers, the persecuted. Jesus went on, and as he went on, he crushed beneath the weight of his words every trace of similarity between the world's happiness and his prescription for blessedness. No common denominators. No similarity. The world would say the kingdom belonged to those who knew they could. Jesus said it belonged to those who knew they couldn't. The world said happiness belonged to those who had no cause to mourn. Jesus promised it to those for whom grief had become a way of life. The world promised the earth to those who went after it. Jesus promised it to those who humbled themselves and waited. The world said happiness was for those who received mercy. Jesus promised it to those who gave mercy. The world said happiness belongs to those who are never misunderstood. Jesus promised joy to those who were. So you see, the lines had been drawn. This was to be a gospel so at cross currents with man's concepts of success that so long as those of us to whom the kingdom belonged did not blur the distinctives, the world would never be able to confuse their plan with his. But the punchline was this. Should we to whom this incredible new life had been entrusted choose to mix it with the philosophies of our world or choose to keep it for ourselves, it would not only become useless but dangerous. Because like this, men would be waiting and panting for a cure that never came. They would be looking for a panacea that would be futile. Having put their trust in that which they thought would save them, they perished unnecessarily. So you see, Jesus is not changing the subject as the Sermon on the Mount goes on. Now he's just moving from the information to the application, from the seeds of happiness to the sowing of happiness. And this is how he does it, Matthew 5:11. Blessed are you when men shall revile you and persecute you, Jesus goes on, and say all manner of evil against you falsely for my sake. Blessed, happy, enviable. Rejoice. Get excited. Be happy. Be glad. For great is your reward in heaven. They persecuted the prophets the same way who came before you. Verse 13. You're the salt of the earth. If the salt has lost its savor, however, wherewith shall it be salted? It is thenceforth good for nothing but to be cast out and to be trodden underfoot by men. You're the light of the world. A city that's set on a hill cannot be hid. Neither do men light a candle and put it under a bushel. They put it on a candlestick and it gives light to all that are in the house. Let your light so shine before men that they may see your good works and glorify your Father who's in heaven. Now there you have Jesus' prescription for taking this blessed life and multiplying it in a world that doesn't understand blessedness. You pour salt from the steeple and shine a light from the hill. You do that, Jesus said, and the blessed life will multiply like shockwaves around the world. Your world. It'll change the course of history. But if we fail to do that, Jesus cautions, then that which could have saved our world will not only prove to be useless, but dangerous, because it will have promised life and delivered nothing. Salt from the steeple, light from the hill. Two amazing commodities, but they were so simple, so insignificant, in all likelihood they would be overlooked in the generations to come, in man's scramble for a more complicated formula with which to impress a searching world. Salt from a steeple, light from a hill. Could it be that simple? And if it is that simple, why wasn't the world transformed in his generation? Or at least, why hasn't it been transformed in the multitude of generations that have come and gone? Jesus answered that as well. So in this lesson this morning, we're going to tip the church upside down a little and let some salt pour from the steeple. Jesus looked at those followers of his squarely in the eye, and he made a simple, straightforward statement that left no room, no doubt as to what their position, your position, my position was going to be in implementing this kingdom of blessedness. He said, "You are the salt of the earth. Ye are. It's a statement of accomplished fact. It was a definition of being. It's like saying you are a man, or you are a woman, or you are a Jew, or you are a Gentile. It wasn't a word of encouragement to become something you weren't. It was a word of affirmation that, my friend, this is what you are. You are the salt of the earth. You, me. We who bear the name of Jesus, by virtue of having placed our trust in Him, now possess the attributes of salt. Therefore, to this world, spiritually, we are what salt is to this world, physically. New identification. You are salt. The salt. The only, specific, unique salt, the Scripture teaches. There is none other. You're it. If this old world is going to receive the benefits spiritually that salt gives physically, it's going to receive them from you, from us. Without you, the world will be saltless. That's what Jesus said. We are the salt of the earth. Therefore, when the church of Jesus Christ is functioning on planet earth the way it's supposed to, the world will be benefiting from our presence precisely the way it benefits from salt. But likewise, when you and I individually are behaving as well, or allowing Christ in us to behave, those who are touched by our worlds ought to experience the benefits of salt. Now, that of course brings up two issues. Number one is, what's our world should then be like? Because what does salt do that's so different? And secondly, is it possible for us to not behave like salt, even if we are? And if we are and don't, then what happens? Those are the issues we'll look at this morning. Now, this was no incidental statement from the lips of Jesus Christ. This is God Himself having described for the first time this revolutionary life of blessedness, now clearly turning to His disciples and describing how that life was going to be communicated to a world whose message was so at odds with His that you couldn't merge the two, He said, any more than you could merge light and darkness. So it's not a subject for casual study, it's an issue of significance. God had designed the church so that every day salt would pour from its steeple into a lost and dying world. And if the salt retained its flavor, Jesus said, the world would get a taste of Jesus. If the salt lost its flavor, the very name of Jesus would be trodden underfoot. Because a dying world was crying for a cure, and they would only find that the vial from which deliverance should have come was marked out of date, no longer valid. We are the salt of the world. What does that mean? I want us to focus on four specific qualities of salt this morning. Qualities I think Jesus must have had in mind when He made this statement. First of all, salt is the seasoning of life. Salt brings out the best in everything it touches. It makes that which is bland and tasteless come alive. It makes unappetizing things palatable. In proper doses, it makes the difference between something being tolerable and something being the talk of the town. They say no cook worth his salt would be without his salt. In fact, salt is so valuable to taste that other additives that give food its flavor are often referred to as salt themselves. Now, granted, it must be applied in proper amounts, but when used with discretion, it is guaranteed to change the flavor of all that it touches. And spiritually, Jesus was describing how that takes place. The Christian, when faced with exaltation, according to the Beatitudes, humbles himself and gives his place to someone else. Now, a world bent on destroying itself by exalting itself tastes something, humility, they've never tasted before. And the flavor causes them to wonder what it is. Salt. The Christian, faced with grief, finds solace in the Comforter, that the things that cause the world to mourn bring to him a greater awareness of the presence of his God. And the world's amazed when it sees that kind of response to grief. It wants that kind of flavor. What's happening? It's tasting salt. The Christian, faced with the unknowns of life, waits and trusts a sovereign God. The world wants easy answers and immediate solutions they can't understand. It sees in these blessed ones who are meek something they've never seen before. It is witnessing Saul. The Christian lives to give mercy to those who don't deserve it. And the world's in awe how different that is. It must be Saul. The Christian finds pleasure in purity. The world is amazed. Saul. The Christian even finds persecution blessed. Persecution is the utmost in inequity to the world. The difference? Saul. An unbelieving husband, according to 1 Peter 3, can literally see God by the quiet gentleness of a God-honoring wife. His whole concept of God, it says, can be changed by watching his wife demonstrate a blessed life. What's happening? Tasting Saul. It's changing the way he looks at Christ. She is the salt of his world. His marriage becomes filled then with the flavor of godliness, Saul. According to 1 Peter 2, an insensitive, even overbearing boss can be overwhelmed by just watching a godly employee respond to unjust correction. His whole life can be affected by the godliness of one submissive employee. Watching him gives him a taste of salt. It flavors his attitude towards the kingdom. Job chapter 6, verse 6, the question is asked, can that which is unsavory even be eaten without salt? Good question. So the question is, do you change the flavor of the world you live in? Or do you just reflect the flavor of what you touch? The men and women of God who are filled with His Spirit by the very way in which they live will season their worlds with the delightfully different taste of Jesus Christ, and the world will want that taste. They'll want Jesus. Secondly, may I remind you that salt is an extremely good preservative. It keeps what it touches from spoiling, from turning sour, becoming rancid, becoming useless. If you look in the dictionary, you will find, among other things, this definition of salt, a white crystalline substance frequently used as a preservative. Now, a preservative is something by permeating the atmosphere around what it touches that inhibits the process of decay. And the church was to be the salt of the world. It was to be the church that would hold together the moral fiber of a world so degenerate from its roots. And even amongst the lusts of man, there would be a society that to some degree held to moral values. For generations, the only thing that's held up the standard of morality in this sick world has been the salt pouring from the steeple of the church. The only thing that's held any semblance of justice in a perverse world has been the gospel of Jesus Christ. Apart from Him, there is no equality, there is no righteousness, there is no cure for prejudice, there is no answer for society's moral injustices. The salt from the steeple preserves the world from total chaos. What has preserved the home as the center of humanity for 2,000 years? The salt of the earth has. What has kept the distinctives of men and women reasonably clear, elevating each to their rightful place as portraits of Christ in the church? The salt of the earth has. What has kept children in society from total anarchy and retained at least a touch of respect and honor for their parents? The salt of the earth has. If you don't believe the presence of the body of Christ, the salt of the earth, holding the earth together, you read what will happen to this whole world when the restrainer, the Holy Spirit, is taken from this earth when the church is raptured to be with Christ. This earth as we know it will fall apart at the seams. Rebellion, destruction, deception, the hallmark of the day. Why? The salt of the earth will be gone. Thirdly, may I remind you that salt is the antiseptic that cleanses and purifies that which otherwise might be defiled. Not only are we to change the flavor of our worlds and be the glue that holds it together, we're to be the gentle cleansing agent that God uses to surface impurities and wash them away. If you read Ezekiel 16, you'll see there that Israel is spoken of as a newborn infant that's not yet been cleansed, not yet washed with salt. Elisha poured salt in the water in 2 Kings 2 as a symbol the waters had been cleansed by Jehovah. Salt touches that which is antiseptically unacceptable and makes that which is left to be usable. Even today, salt water is used in many cases to rinse out something that is bitter or diseased and help it heal. And you and I are to be the antiseptic solutions to our world. Wherever we go, our very presence ought to make others who normally accept sin as the norm see it in a different light. Let me ask you a question. Have you ever been with someone who just naturally uses profanity as though it were their native tongue? And you don't say a thing. But suddenly one day, just seeing you there, this person turns and apologizes for using words he's been using all his life. Or he apologizes for watching something or doing something that he's always considered acceptable. Now, what suddenly made him so aware of sin? Salt did. You're the salt of the earth, not because you carried a placard and condemned his lifestyle, but because you demonstrated a lifestyle so much higher than his that his standards suddenly underwent a tumultuous change. He tasted salt. For finally, salt speaks of fidelity and unity. If you do a little study, you'll find, I think, that in ancient times, all you had to do was eat the salt of the king at a meal. Symbolically, by eating the salt of the king, you pledged to that king your loyalty forever. In a similar way, if two people sat down at a meal and ate bread and salt together, history tells us they were signifying that a formation of an unbreakable covenant. So salt was a covenant sign in Numbers 18 and 2 Chronicles 13. It was a seal that a bond existed that would never be broken. And Jesus turns to us, the church, and he says, you're the salt of the world. In other words, what the world must see then is not a fragmented, bickering salt shaker. The world has a patent on that already. If we are to be salt, we must build up one another, encourage one another, support one another, love one another. And so Paul admonishes us in Colossians 4:6 to see that our conversation was always full of grace and seasoned with salt. Gracious as well as sensible, edifying as well as honest. That's the church. Not double-minded, but neither backbiting or full of bad reports. The church was to be one body, one spirit, one gospel, one family. And Jesus is saying when it behaves like a family, the church will be salt in an angry, inhospitable world. But when it behaves like it often behaves, it'll lose its flavor. Which brings us, of course, to Jesus' final words. He said, yes, you're the salt of the earth. Not will be, you are. But, beloved, how we affect the world will depend on whether or not we behave as the salt we are. And so Jesus went on, if the salt has lost its saltness, its taste, what good is it? It is then only good to be thrown out and trampled underfoot by men. You are the world seasoning to make it tolerable. If you lose your flavor, what'll happen to the world? And you yourselves will be thrown out and trampled underfoot as worthless. It's an amazing statement. We are the salt of the earth. And as such, we'll either be everything the world needs, or we'll be of absolutely no value whatsoever. Either we'll flavor our worlds and preserve our worlds and unify our worlds, or we'll be a hindrance to our worlds because, like that vial of Viracura X, we failed to be what we pretended to be. Therefore, we were less than useless. We were dangerous. Others, you see, believed that we were the salt they were looking for, only they found a flavor no different from the world in which they lived. So they weren't impressed with what we claimed to be. You see, to them, we're good for nothing. They'd as soon walk on us as touch us. Because we profess to be salt, but possessed no flavor. What a bitter taste. In Scripture, salt that's been misused or salt that's not been used was always considered to be less than worthless. In Judges chapter 9, it was used to illustrate a sign of doom or destruction. In Deuteronomy 29 and Jeremiah 17, it was used as a symbol of barrenness and sterility. That which God intended to be the flavor that would change the course of history becomes the death knell of a lost and dying world if it ceases to be what it was meant to be. Like Lot's wife. The church, with one eye to the world and one eye to its own deliverance, becomes a statue of what something becomes when it becomes worthless. A living monument to salt that has lost its savor. And likewise, salt that's left in the shaker and touches nothing changes nothing. Church, clustered in its sanctimonious circle, praising itself is useless to a dying world. Unless we tip the steeple until the salt we are permeates our world, the salt we are becomes good for nothing but to be trampled underfoot by men. I would remind you this morning in closing that Jesus used a multitude of common everyday objects to teach us spiritual truth. I think we need to covenant together then to learn from his illustrations. Let's agree, for instance, that from now on, every time we see a salt shaker, better still, every time we use a salt shaker, we will stop and in utter awe thank God that by his grace, though we may not understand it, we are to this world what that salt is to us. And every time we use it, we ought to praise it. We're God's flavoring in a tasteless world. We're God's preservative in a dying world. We are God's antiseptic in a defiled world. We are God's covenant to a strife-torn world. Christ in us represents everything salt represents when it's used aright. So long as the salt has not lost its flavor, it'll change the world. And so long as the salt is willing to leave the shaker long enough to touch something, it'll change the world. Our prayer then ought to be, dear God, may we be the salt we are, that the world may experience the God you are.
1: 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Well, thank you for listening. We pray God's richest blessing may be yours as he continues to live his life in you.
3: If people who struggle could save themselves, they surely would. 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A relationship with God offers freedom and joy, not condemnation. 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The rescuer is Jesus. 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
2: How do you do? Have you ever watched a piece of driftwood floating down a river, bumping into rocks and going under, caught in the backwash, going nowhere, bobbing here and there with no control? Well, that describes the life of the man in this story, at least for many years. He's planted by the rivers of water now, though, ever since his heart and mind and life were unshackled.

0: Bringing light to a darkening world, this is Unshackled, the unique dramatic series that tells the true life stories of real people, produced in Chicago by Pacific Garden Mission. In 1877, when the doors opened on the first rescue mission west of New York City, the place didn't even have a name. And then, because it occupied a building that had been the Pacific Beer Garden, the mission became known as Pacific Garden Mission. The old lighthouse has grown over the years, encompassing two buildings now, but the same warm welcome greets the homeless who come here seeking shelter. Food, clothing, and lodging, as well as medical and dental care, are offered free. But the real purpose of Pacific Garden Mission is spiritual transformation. Men and women wearing hidden shackles walk through the doors that never close and walk out unshackled, like the man in this story. Now for broadcast around the earth, here's program number 2461 in the series Unshackled, the program that makes you face yourself and think.
1: I'll accept the call.
2: Mama, it's me, Irvin.
1: I know it's you, Irvin. The operator just told me. What are you doing calling in the middle of the night?
2: Is it the middle of the night? I'm sorry, I forgot about the time change.
1: Well, where are you, son?
2: Chicago.
1: What are you doing in Chicago? I thought you were in Kansas City.
2: I was, but I helped some guy drive a truck full of flowers up here.
1: Well, are you going to stay there?
2: I don't know, Mama. I got nowhere else to go.
1: Do you know anybody there?
2: No, I'm just walking around trying to keep warm. I need help, Mama. I feel kind of lost.
1: Well, why don't you come back to Boston, Irvin, and get yourself straightened out?
2: As soon as I get some money, I'll be back.
1: Well, Irvin, you can't...
2: I don't want to run up your phone bill, Mama. I just wanted to tell you where I am.
1: Irvin, you need the Lord. Now, don't go on like that.
3: You want some more coffee?
2: Yeah, thanks.
3: It's cold out this morning, isn't it?
2: Yeah.
3: I could tell you were cold when you came in.
2: Yeah.
3: Hey, don't collapse on me. Oh, somebody help! This guy just fell off the stool. Oh, he's alive. He's still alive. Somebody call an ambulance.
0: The man who fell off that stool was cold and sick, heart sick. He had reached the end of a rough, discouraging road that began in a sharecropper's shack in North Carolina some 30 years earlier. That day, March 25th, 1979, was to be the most important day in his life. No one watching as the paramedics picked him up would have expected anything good to happen. We first told this story in 1980, and because of the Lord's working in his life since then, we want you to hear again the true story of Irvin McNeil right now on Unshackled.
2: I dropped out of school after the eighth grade, and less than a year later, when I was 15, went to Boston to live with my sisters. Due to the oppression in the South, we returned to the South and got the rest of my family. The older sister married a sergeant in the army, and I admired him. Before I was even 20, I myself had volunteered and was sent to Vietnam in July 1968. Like many other guys, I used a lot of marijuana there. When I came back to the States as a sergeant, I re-enlisted for 6 more years, then went back to Vietnam for a second tour. By then, I was using acid and mescaline, and I moved on to heroin, so pure, so cheap, and so available. Coming back home in 1971, the draft had ended, and we had a new volunteer army. One of the new kids was concerned about my drug use.
4: I'd buy another drink, Sarge, if I thought it would help you get off that hard dope.
2: Do you think it matters?
4: Well, sure it matters. You're a good guy. When you're not stoned, you've got a lot of good sense. Why burn yourself out?
2: Right now, because I've lost my car.
4: What happened to it?
2: I loaned it to one of the guys.
4: And he wrecked it?
2: No. I hope he broke his neck.
4: What happened?
2: He just drove off, and I haven't seen him or the car since.
4: Well, the army will bring him back.
2: Not a chance. What I didn't know was he was being discharged for drug abuse.
4: Tough luck. See, that's what I mean, Sarge. Drugs get you in trouble.
2: Yeah, but the high is so great.
4: I'll tell you what. If you stop shooting heroin, I'll let you drive my car. It's brand new.
2: Well, I never had one like that. For you, I'll stop shooting up.
4: Now you're talking. Hey, bartender, bring us another round.
2: So I used alcohol to get off heroin. And in the process, my friend and I both became hard drinkers. When I got out of the Army in December 75, I went to Boston where my family lived.
5: Oh, Irvin, look at you. My, what a nice coat. Full length yet.
2: It's camel hair, Mama. I bought it and the sport coat when I was in Vietnam. $250.
5: That's a lot of money, son.
2: I never dreamed I'd earn enough money to buy something like this. Not when I was working on the farm for almost nothing.
5: Well, what are you going to do now that you're out of the Army?
2: I found out I can rent a cab for $24 for a 12-hour shift.
5: Oh, $2 an hour? That's cheap.
2: Sure is. I can make a lot in 12 hours, all mine to keep after I buy the gas.
5: Well, I hope it works out, son.
2: Most of what I earned went for booze. I totaled 3 cabs in a year. One night while driving the wrong way down a one-way street, I smashed into the support beam of an elevated train, and the police had to pull me out. Amazingly, they didn't arrest me. I just wandered off into the dark. I wasn't much of a joy to my family, so I moved to Rhode Island for a year where I lived with an older woman and tried to get my life together.
1: Hello?
2: Hi, Mama. It's me, Irvin.
1: Oh, where are you, son?
2: Rhode Island. I got a great job, Mama. I'm in training to repair welding equipment for submarines.
1: Submarines? Wait till your father hears about that.
2: Yeah, things are looking good. Government contract and all that.
1: Are you still drinking, Irvin?
2: You'll be glad to know I'm in rehab for 2 months now.
1: Oh, that's good, son. You stay with it.
2: When the government contract ended, so did my job and my sobriety. Reality set in one night. I saw that I was the problem, the failure, unable to control my drinking. I decided to commit suicide, but not so close to Boston where my family would hear about it and be hurt. I headed to Springfield, Missouri, where an old Army buddy lived. Later, I went by bus to Kansas City, Missouri. I was drunk and disorderly when I got off the bus, so the police locked me up. When I was released on Christmas Eve, I hocked my camel hair coat and sport jacket for enough money to keep me drunk until the new year. Then I ended up in the hospital where I learned about Alcoholics Anonymous.
6: Hello, Irvin. Glad to see you made it to the meeting.
2: Hello, Bright Eyes. Want some coffee? I don't see anything stronger.
6: Dreamer. How you doing?
2: Hey, I'm doing fine. Got myself a job with the Parks and Recreation Department.
6: Well, that's great.
2: Staying sober has some advantages. Not many, but some.
6: Like getting and keeping a good job?
2: Yeah. Now I can move out of that halfway house and get an apartment.
6: Ooh, you have a car, too?
2: Oh, yeah. I talked my supervisor into co-signing for me. Right after I talked him into giving me a full-time job, I told him they needed me.
6: You do have the gift of gab, Irvin.
2: I had a job, a car, an apartment, and a girlfriend. For more than 6 months, I was dry. Then I stepped on a nail at a park construction site that laid me off work for a while.
7: Don't you get tired of sitting around with your foot up in the air?
2: Sure, I'm sick of it. Come on in.
7: I brought you something to take your mind off your troubles.
2: Yeah? Let me see what's in the bag.
7: I don't think it'll really get us started drinking again, do you?
2: Beer? Well, maybe not.
7: After all, you went back to smoking pot, and that didn't lead to stronger stuff.
2: Yeah, that's true.
7: Do you believe what they say about being one drink from a drunk?
2: I don't know. Only one way to find out, though.
7: Ooh, sounds kind of good, doesn't it?
2: Sure does.
6: Well, drink up, honey. It's party time. That's it. We're out of booze again.
2: Yeah, I got enough for another bottle.
6: No use going to that meeting tonight, huh?
2: What meeting?
6: The AA meeting.
2: Nah, no point going back. It didn't work.
6: It's true, Irvin. We're one drink from a drunk.
2: Yeah, right now I'm one drunk from a drink. So get that bottle. I stayed drunk for a month, then quit my job and drank my way through what money I had left. There comes a time when you know you've reached the end of the road. For me, this was that time. I found what seemed to be my last chance for sobriety, and I'd blown it. It was time to end my life. I drove to the lake, parked my car, which I was about to lose for non-payment, and walked to the water's edge. This ought to be easy. Easy way as any, I never learned to swim. Once I jump in, that's it.
0: Man proposes, God disposes. This is not the end of Irvin McNeil's true story. We'll bring you the rest in just a moment.
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2: I was really serious about drowning myself. I'd never learned to swim, and the water was deep enough that I should have been able to carry out my intention. But when I found myself floating back up to the surface, I couldn't keep from thrashing and paddling. Somehow I'd made it to the bank, but it was not a happy moment. I had failed again. A couple of days later, I turned myself in to the Veterans Administration Hospital in Leavenworth. They dried me out and tried to help me find out what was making me so self-destructive.
9: Irvin, the things you've done to yourself suggest something to me. Do they to you?
2: Well, Doctor, if it was anybody else, I'd say that guy hates himself.
9: Good. You see the point. Why do you have such a low opinion of yourself? Did your family put you down?
2: Nobody ever had a better family than mine.
9: Hmm. Did you get along with other kids?
2: Not very well.
9: Why not?
2: Well, I was a lousy ball player, for one thing. Come to think of it, I couldn't even do a good job of shooting marbles.
9: And that bothered you?
2: It would bother anybody. I hated to be second best. Being last was even worse.
9: What about school? Your record shows that you finished the eighth grade.
2: Let me tell you about that school, Doctor. We rode the bus, and the school was 13 miles away.
9: Nothing closer?
2: Sure, there was a school 2 miles away. That was for the white kids. Then there was a school 3 miles away. That was for the Indian kids. Didn't matter, though. When there was work to do, like making up bands of tobacco leaves, I had to stay home.
9: What about girls?
2: I thought I was an oddball. Afraid the girls would just laugh at me.
9: Fear of rejection?
2: I guess you could call it that. Yeah.
9: We're going to put you on a 60-day program, Irvin. And during that time, I hope you'll learn to stop hating yourself.
2: For 6 weeks, I followed the program, got a job as a dishwasher, and made enough to get my car back. Then came a long weekend in October, and I got drunk and had a fender bender that landed me in jail. In the morning, I went before the judge.
0: Now, Mr. McNeil, I'm going to take into consideration the fact that you have voluntarily been on a program of rehabilitation at the Veterans Hospital, and with the understanding that you will return to the hospital and resume that program. I'm placing you on probation for a period of 2 years.
2: The next day, I stole a big toolbox and sold it. That gave me enough money to buy a jug of cheap wine and also pay for getting my car out of impoundment. I started an uproar that drew the attention of the policeman in charge. He smelled the alcohol, and a few minutes later, I was back in the same courtroom where I had been placed on probation. The judge was so surprised to see me that he interrupted the case in progress.
0: Why, Mr. McNeil? Just tell me why.
2: Your Honor, I don't know why.
0: Well, you'll leave me no choice. You're sentenced to 120 days in the farm, and Mr. McNeil, I'm sorrier than you know.
2: After 18 days on the farm, I jumped the fence and went to town where I panhandled for drinks. I stayed drunk for 10 days until I was badly beaten in an altercation. Then I went back and turned myself in. I learned that the day I escaped, I was scheduled to be released. Back to square one I went, including 10 days in solitary where I failed another suicide attempt. There in misery, I cried out to God many times to help me. I served my 120 days and was released on February 17, 1979. I went to see a friend.
7: Irvin, come on in. Where you been anyway? I wondered what happened to you.
2: I've been drying out, that's all.
7: You on the program again?
2: I was on a program at the Veterans Hospital in Leavenworth. Just got released.
7: Where you staying?
2: Don't have a place yet.
7: Well, you can stay here till you get back on your feet.
2: I appreciate that. Wonder if I could borrow your car, maybe look for a job.
7: Well, sure, Irvin. Go right ahead.
2: I wrecked her car and she threw me out. For the first time in my life, I was homeless. Everything I did seemed to end in failure. In desperation, I stole a motorcycle, planning to sell it, but I didn't even know how to ride one, so after pushing it a few blocks, I abandoned it. Then I tried to rob a liquor store with a rock in my pocket, but the clerk was suspicious, demanded to see the gun, and I fled and narrowly escaped the police. I lived on the streets for a month, sometimes going to a rescue mission for food. Then one night I met a man in a bar.
9: You look like a guy who might be able to steer me right.
2: Yeah? Well, what do you call right?
9: Well, you see, I'm a stranger here in Kansas City, and, where can you buy pot?
2: Oh, I know a dope man in the neighborhood. Come on, I'll show you.
9: Yeah, that's good. He's not home. You know any other place where we could buy some dope?
2: No, I don't. I guess we're gonna have to settle for a jug.
9: Well, come on. I'll buy.
2: Hey, you all right, man?
9: Yeah. Can you drive a truck, Irvin?
2: Sure can.
9: Well, look, I gotta be in Chicago by Saturday. If you help me drive, I'll buy the booze.
2: Chicago? Why not? Let's go, Jim. Although I was drunk, I drove most of the way to Chicago, then slept while he drove in the city. I must have passed out because I woke up to find Jim gone and the police pulling me out of the truck. They took me to the station for questioning, then let me go since they had nothing on me. I never did learn why they were so interested in the truck or where Jim went. There I was in a strange city, wandering the streets all night. I tried to start a fire to keep warm, then I called my mother. It was 7 in the morning when I went to that coffee shop. I had to have help. And so, dishonest as it was, I fell off that stool deliberately. It worked. At the hospital, I told the truth about my background to someone from the Department of Human Services.
4: Are you sure you're serious about wanting to quit drinking?
2: I'm serious. And I don't want to go back on dope either.
4: If you really mean it, Irvin, I know where to take you. Will you go?
2: I've tried a lot of different programs, but maybe another one will work. Sure, I'll go.
4: That's the place up ahead.
2: You mean with the big cross and the sign that says Jesus Saves?
4: Yeah, that's it. Pacific Garden Mission.
2: You know, a few weeks ago in Kansas City, I was in jail and I prayed. Now I'm thinking, maybe God wants me in that place. At the mission, they made me feel welcome, which was unusual. Most people had thought for a long time that I was bad news. After the evening service, I went forward to talk to a counselor. He had an accent I'd never before heard in all my life.
10: My name's Tom Sinclair. What's yours?
2: McNeil. Irvin McNeil.
10: A good Scots name if ever I heard one. Irvin, let's put first things first. Do ye believe ye're a sinner?
2: Mister, if they come any worse than I am, I never heard of it.
10: If ye know that, ye're to be congratulated.
2: What?
10: The word of God offers ye good news. Here in my Bible, see for yourself. Read 1 Timothy chapter 1, verse 15.
2: This is a faithful saying and worthy of all acceptation, that Christ Jesus came into the world to save sinners, of whom I am chief.
10: Mm-hmm.
2: That's not possible. If anybody's the chief sinner, I am.
10: The apostle who wrote that had been told by the Lord himself that he was an enemy of God.
2: I guess maybe I've been an enemy of God, too.
10: Which simply proves that ye're like every other member of the human race. All have sinned and come short of the glory of God.
2: When I was little, I went to Sunday school. In fact, I memorized the first Psalm.
10: Oh?
2: Blessed is the man that walketh not in the counsel of the ungodly, nor standeth in the way of sinners, nor sitteth in the seat of the scornful. But his delight is in the law of the Lord, and in his law doth he meditate day and night.
10: Have ye followed that, Irvin?
2: Not once. I decided God was white and didn't have any interest in me.
10: God has no color. Jesus said in John chapter 4, verse 24, God is a spirit, and they that worship him must worship him in spirit and in truth. Read here, starting in verse 38 of Acts chapter 10.
2: How God anointed Jesus of Nazareth with the Holy Ghost and with power, who went about doing good and healing all that were oppressed of the devil, for God was with him. And we are witnesses of all things which he did, both in the land of the Jews and in Jerusalem, whom they slew and hanged on a tree. Him God raised up the third day and showed him openly, not to all the people, but unto witnesses chosen before of God, even to us who did eat and drink with him after he rose from the dead. And he commanded us to preach unto the people, and to testify that it is he which was ordained of God to be the judge of quick and dead. To him give all the prophets witness that through his name whosoever believeth in him shall receive remission of sins. Remission?
10: Forgiveness, paid for by the blood of the Lord Jesus Christ on the cross.
2: What do I have to do?
10: Christ has already done it all. He said on the cross, "It is finished. All ye can do is accept the gift of God's grace."
2: No more booze, no more dope.
10: The Bible says, "Therefore, if any man be in Christ, he is a new creature. Old things are passed away. Behold, all things are become new."
2: Then I want to be in Jesus. That night, I received Christ as my personal Savior. Right away, I experienced a new high, the high of the Holy Spirit. I entered the Bible program at the mission, and my life changed dramatically.
1: Hello?
2: Hello, Mama. It's the prodigal son. Come home.
1: Oh, Lord, I didn't hear from you, and I was so worried.
2: No need to worry anymore, Mama. I got saved.
1: You did? Glory to God. My prayers have been answered.
2: You were praying for me?
1: All the time, Irvin. The last time I talked to you, as soon as I hung up the phone, I started praying to God to save you.
2: Well, he heard your prayers, Mama. I came to Pacific Garden Mission right here in Chicago and got saved the first night. I'm in a Bible program now.
1: Oh, wait till I tell your dad.
2: I never knew how to pray, Mama. I always wanted to live like you and Dad, and I asked God to make me like you, but I didn't know how to get there.
1: You needed Jesus, son.
2: Well, I sure did. I tell you something else, Mama. I want to be a preacher. I want to tell everyone about Jesus and what he did for me.
1: Oh, I am so happy to hear that, Irvin. Wait till I tell your dad.
2: Something else you can tell him, Mama. I met the most wonderful woman here at the mission. She came here with a group from her church. I want to marry her if she'll have me.
1: Oh, what's her name?
2: Flossie.
1: Praise God. So much good news.
2: The best news of all is Jesus. I was saved March 25th, 1979. In November 1980, Flossie and I were married. I worked at the mission until 1988 when we moved to Indiana, where I went to Bible college. In 1995, I returned to Pacific Garden Mission, where I now serve the Lord as chaplain, and Flossie coordinates Unshackled. Once I was adrift and without purpose, but all that changed when I invited Christ into my life. I'll tell you my life verse. It's 1 Corinthians chapter 15, verse 10. But by the grace of God, I am what I am. And his grace, which was bestowed upon me, was not in vain. But I labored more abundantly than they all. Yet not I, but the grace of God, which was with me.
0: Friend, we hope Irvin McNeil's story has encouraged you to put your trust in God. He is no respecter of persons, which means that he will save you just as he saved Irvin. Psalm chapter 1, verse 3 promises, "And he shall be like a tree planted by the rivers of water that bringeth forth his fruit in his season. His leaf also shall not wither, and whatsoever he doeth shall prosper." Invite Christ into your heart and life today.
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1: With SRN News, I'm Jason Walker. Elon Musk announcing major plans for a huge sale of stock to the public for the space company that's been losing, well, billions each year. Here's Lisa Dwyer.
2: Documents filed show that SpaceX lost $2.6 billion from operations last year on $18.7 billion in revenue, and the losses kept piling up at the start of this year as well. Musk and certain other shareholders will receive shares in a special class of stock that gives them 10 votes for each share they hold. The stock sale could also make Musk a major owner who co-founded SpaceX in 2002, the world's first trillionaire. I'm Lisa Dwyer.
1: Trump administration charging former Cuban President Raul Castro in the downing of civilian planes operated by Miami-based exiles 30 years ago right now. Acting Attorney General Todd Blanche says this sends a clear message.
3: For the first time in nearly 70 years, senior leadership of the Cuban regime has been charged in this country, in the United States of America, for acts of violence resulting in the deaths of American citizens. Nations and their leaders cannot be permitted to target Americans, kill them, and not face accountability.
1: New Mexico authorities say three people are dead, more than a dozen first responders have been assessed for possible exposure to an unidentified substance that after being called to a home for a suspected drug overdose. Tennessee officials will pay $835,000 to settle a suit filed by a man who was jailed 37 days over a Facebook post he made about the assassination of Charlie Kirk. This is SRN News. Well, a victory for religious freedom in the United Kingdom. Here's correspondent Michael Harrington with that story.
4: All charges have been dropped against a street preacher who was arrested for sharing the gospel with people in Bristol last year. Pastor Dia Moodley was represented by Alliance Defending Freedom International, which says, quote, "The police decision to drop their investigation is a vindication of the pastor's lawful conduct. He has been repeatedly arrested, imprisoned, and told that expressing his Christian views is a criminal matter." Michael Harrington reporting.
1: New regulations on Texas summer camps prompting Sioux to shut down. That includes the Camp Oak Haven in Colorado County, which Orr Family Ministries has sold due to some new rules. The regulations were introduced after deadly floods last year, and it's requiring camps to implement costly new safety measures. This is SRN News. Target reporting its largest jump in comparable sales in 4 years Wednesday. Bernie Bennett has more.
5: More customers buying in all six of Target's main merchandising categories helped deliver the better-than-expected sales. Comparable sales, those coming from stores and digital channels operating for at least 12 months, rose 5.6% in a three-month period ending May 2nd. It was the biggest gain since early 2022 and the first positive read after three consecutive quarters of negative comparable sales. The retail chain also raised its annual revenue outlook, saying it expected the momentum to continue the rest of the year. Bernie Bennett reporting.
1: House committee discussing the future of Transportation Security Administration as the Trump team lobbies to replace TSA officers with private contractors. Members of the House Committee on Homeland Security holding that hearing on ways to modernize the TSA 25 years after it was created. More details, srnnews.com.
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10: Thank you for joining us on Crosstalk here on VCY America. Ladies and gentlemen, there are many who want to put COVID-19 in the ashbin of history. I would like to see it really, really go, you know, by the wayside. But it's critical for information to come out regarding this, as we saw a government that became very authoritarian, enforcing shots on so many individuals. I mean, this experience has brought many to a new level of distrust and skepticism as it relates to vaccinations, and now the increased use of mRNA. Recently, a former senior advisor to Dr. Anthony Fauci was indicted regarding his alleged effort to hide records about the origins of COVID-19. And recently testifying before Congress, a whistleblower from the CIA with giving testimony of a cover-up by Dr. Fauci and the intelligence community. Meanwhile, there have been expressed concerns over some who have concerns over these new pandemics and development of new RNA shots. And when it comes to all of this, friends, there's just a growing grassroots effort calling for the fact that we must have informed consent. And sadly, Florida legislators just killed such a measure in special session. Some states are actively taking action to remove any exemptions from vaccinations, and other states are trying to do workarounds. As a federal government has changed things, through RFK and what shots are important, the vaccination schedule. Well, many states are now doing a workaround that which they have normally gone to. And friends, there is so much that's unfolding. And so we've invited our guests to come on today to tie up so many of these loose ends. Barbara Lowe Fisher back with us, president of the National Vaccine Information Center. They're a nonprofit charity that she co-founded with parents of DPT vaccine injured children back in 1982. They're a national grassroots movement and a public information campaign to institute vaccine safety reforms and inform consent protections in the public health system. She has researched and analyzed and publicly articulated the major issues involved in the science, the policy, the law, ethics, and politics of vaccination to become one of the world's leading non-medical consumer advocacy experts on the subject. And Barbara, so nice to have you back here on the program.
11: Well, thank you. There, as you said in your intro, there's really so much that is happening, and certainly a federal grand jury, Maryland federal grand jury indictment of David Morenz, who was a high official under Fauci at the National Institute of Allergy and Infectious Diseases from 2006 to 2022. The fact that he has been indicted with five counts, criminal counts, destruction and falsification of records in a federal investigation, concealment of federal records, aiding and abetting, if he is convicted on all these counts, he will go to prison for a substantial period of time. Now, of course, he has to be tried. He has to be tried, and he has to be found guilty. If he is guilty, then he faces. This is. I don't remember in my career. I do not remember ever having this level of criminal indictment. And this is all revolved around the fact that the government did not tell us the truth about the SARS-CoV-2 virus. Yeah. About its origins, which it's become quite clear that the origin was a biohazard lab in China, that we did fund that this research, a gain of function research into this coronavirus, it resulted in a pandemic that took out a lot of people. The spike protein that is associated with this viral infection has caused a lot of damage, just like the vaccine, the mRNA. Most people got the mRNA product that was marketed by Pfizer and Moderna. This is a totally different technology that has never been used before on a mass basis. And I call it a cell disruptor, gene disruptor, biological. It was labeled a vaccine, but it's not really a vaccine in the traditional sense. It causes your body to become a manufacturer of synthetic spike protein. And that's why this is so serious, that people in government appear to have covered up the toxicity of this vaccine starting soon after it was distributed in 2020, but certainly by 2021, they knew that there were there was an increase in heart inflammation, brain inflammation. Spike protein, synthetic spike protein associated with the biological, did not leave the body as they told us that it did.
10: Mm-hmm.
11: So it's pretty serious what's going on, and I applaud Senator Johnson for not giving up and continue to hold these investigative hearings to bring these whistleblowers forward to tell the truth about what happened.
10: And I'm going to play a clip in just a moment from James Erdman III on this, but doesn't these indictments against this former senior advisor to Dr. Fauci, doesn't this also have some implications for Dr. Fauci himself?
11: I would think it does. I know that Rand Paul feels very strongly
10: yes.
11: about it. He is not going to let it go, what Fauci did, because Fauci was the main spokesperson of the government. He's the one that was advising Biden and Trump during this pandemic.
10: Mm-hmm, exactly. And the very things that Dr. Fauci said, he contradicted himself all through this matter of COVID-19. I mean, the masking and not wearing mask, and then double, you know, first mask are not going to do any good. And then it's double mask and triple mask. And then you'd see him at a ball game without the mask on himself. So many irregularities there. But let me play this brief clip. This is a CIA whistleblower. His name is James Erdman III, operations officer who just testified last week, I believe it was last Wednesday, before the U.S. Senate Homeland Security and Governmental Affairs Committee. Here is what he had to say. Let's listen in.
12: Intelligence community leaders and senior analysts downplayed the possibility that the COVID pandemic originated as a result of a lab incident. Motives are difficult to define given the scope of the Diggs review. Intentional or not, the IC's actions resulted in a cover-up, wasted resources, and a failure to properly inform policymakers. Public health policy would have been very different had the American public been made aware that a virus from a lab in China was going to serve as the foundation for an emergency use authorization mRNA products being mandated by the former administration. Dr. Fauci's role in the cover-up was intentional. Dr. Fauci influenced the analytical process and findings by leveraging his position to ensure the IC consulted with a conflicted list of curated subject matter experts, public health officials, and scientists. This included some of the authors of the paper, The Proximal Origin of SARS-CoV-2, and other public health experts who have been in his orbit for the last 20-plus years.
10: Okay, so, Barbara, we don't know the motives, he's saying, but there was a cover-up, and our response would have been different had we known all this.
11: Oh, absolutely. I mean, had people known that the risks associated with the COVID biological, had the government been transparent about the association with heart inflammation and with ischemic stroke when they knew it, there would have been a very different policy in
10: right.
11: place.
10: And
11: certainly wouldn't have been mandated.
10: Yeah, and that's something Senator Johnson had come forth in his committee. I mean, he has been so instrumental in getting information out through his hearings and testimony. And, yeah, just several weeks ago, he was learned through his committee, Biden officials knew about a stroke risk from the COVID-19 shot. And it certainly would have changed the approach because, they were all saying, that no, there's no adverse events taking place and denying what was coming from the from VAERS, and we know that to be different. And Barbara, when you were talking earlier too, you were talking about the spike protein from the mRNA COVID shots, and I understand now it was also detected in placenta and fetal immune cells, including in mothers who were vaccinated before pregnancy.
11: That's right. There was a very, very interesting study that was done to look at, I think it was just over 100 placentas, and look at, it's not just that they found the spike protein in the placenta and fetal cells, but we know that the COVID shot has been also associated with stillbirth and miscarriage and potential affecting fertility in mm-hmm. a negative way. But it was about 106 placentas of women who delivered between 2020 and 2022, and they used RNA detection techniques to look at whether or not, you know, there was spike protein and genetic material associated with the mRNA COVID-19 shots. And they found that the spike protein in 37% of the placentas from vaccinated mothers who had never had infection, documented infection with SARS-CoV-2. There was a 77% of spike protein positive placentas showing the protein inside fetal immune cells. Mm. And so you see, when the mother is given this product, then as with many things, of course, in the developing fetus, they can be transferred to the fetus, to the unborn baby,
10: yeah,
11: as the baby develops in the womb. And they were talking about, they compared unvaccinated women who experienced COVID-19 infection during pregnancy, and the spike protein was only detected in 3 of 14 placentas. So there was a higher number of spike-positive placentas in the vaccinated mothers who had never had the infection than in mothers who were infected but not vaccinated. The point being that fetal uptake of mRNA through the injection of the mother with this mRNA product, there's unknown and potentially catastrophic consequences for human development. We don't know. This was an experiment, truly, an experiment on 80% of the older teens and adults in America who got this shot. 80% had at least one shot of Americans who were a teenager or older. Mm-hmm. And the thing that really bothered me about the ischemic stroke risk was this shot was particularly marketed to people over 65. And that signal that they found that was talked about was in 2021 that the government knew about was specifically in people over 65. Well, what, they weren't, their lives weren't important? I mean, they just wrote that off in order to continue to promote the use of this vaccine. I mean, there's no wonder that most national polls are showing that more than half of Americans, adults, have doubts about vaccine safety, and more than half do not believe there should be mandatory vaccination laws. And yet, what are the politicians doing? What are they doing?
10: They're tightening down the clamps.
11: They're trying to circle the wagons,
10: yeah,
11: and they don't want any changes. They want to have the status quo continuing for mandatory vaccination.
10: We're coming upon a break, and we're going to break more of this down into the next section here as to what some of the states are doing, and also dealing with the very important matters that are before us of informed consent, what that exactly is, and this growing call for informed consent, even from the grassroots. So let's take the break. We'll be back in 1 minute. Barbara Lowe Fisher is with us today from the National Vaccine Information Center, and Lord willing, we'll have some open lines a little bit later in the program to give you opportunity to ask questions as well. But there's much happening in the states. Be ready to jot down. Barbara's got a couple websites she'll be telling you about where you can track what is happening in your state. We'll be back in a minute here on Crosstalk.
13: Back to Genesis with Dr. John Morris, scientist and president of the Institute for Creation Research. Dr. Morris, in an evolutionary sense, what do the terms advanced and primitive mean?
14: Chris, primitive animals are thought to be those that evolved long ago, which gave rise to more and more advanced types. Single-cell organisms are the most primitive, and then marine invertebrates, and up to fish, amphibians, mammals, and eventually man, the most advanced of all. Within each mammal type, evolutionists say that the more advanced ones are the ones that are modern. But extinct varieties were hardly primitive. Chris, the whole concept of primitive advances an evolutionary idea which is wrong on the face of it. Evolution did not happen. God created each basic category, much as we see it today. None is more advanced than the other. Each is complex. And that's the way I see it from a Back to Genesis perspective.
13: Visit our website at icr.org. I'm Chris O'Brien. Thanks for tuning in.
15: Thank you.
10: This is Crosstalk on VCY America. Barbara Lo Fisher, our guest today. She is the president of the National Vaccine Information Center. And I know we've got so much information to share today, but Barbara, I do want to point out, as we're dealing with this COVID-19 shot, that there's a growing number of patients as well who are now requesting blood transfusions from donors who have not gotten the COVID-19 shot. Do they keep records like this? Is there danger of being impacted by the spike protein if receiving blood from someone who's had the COVID-19 shot?
11: Well, there are a lot of people who do not want blood from people who have received the mRNA product. And that is because, as we just talked about, the spike protein persisting, they think it could persist for a couple of years in the blood of those people who have been given that product.
10: Mm-hmm.
11: And so people are saying, I don't want blood from vaccinated people. And Vanderbilt Medical Center had evaluated 15 cases over between 2024 and 2025. They found that most of the patients, the median age was 17, and that indicates that parents were requesting that the blood given to minor children was from unvaccinated donors. But you see, the Red Cross and a number of associations associated with the blood supply in this country absolutely say that there's no problem, that there's no risk, and there's no problem with blood that from people who have been given the COVID biological. But people are skeptical.
10: Sure.
11: And so the blood suppliers do not keep records of who has gotten the COVID shot and who has not.
10: Mm-hmm.
11: And that's why it's become kind of a controversy.
10: Yeah,
11: I mean, I don't know what you're going to do. I mean, I've heard of people trying to get family members, unvaccinated family members, to donate blood for another family member.
10: Mm-hmm.
11: But most of the time they're denied the right to do that.
10: Barbara, on another issue here, we are watching what they're calling the Ebola outbreak right now that's going on. We've seen the recent hantavirus that spread aboard the cruise ship. And I've seen stories out, no doubt you have as well, saying a warning that these could be the next pandemics. And I understand there's even the developing of a Ebola mRNA shot as well.
11: Well, most of the vaccines that are being developed now use the mRNA technology. Most of the vaccines in research. The reason that the manufacturers like the mRNA technology is that it's plug and chug. I mean, you can develop a vaccine using mRNA technology in a very short period of time. So they bet the whole bank on this technology. The people don't want it. A lot of people don't want it because of what happened with COVID.
10: Right.
11: But that's where the industry is putting its money. And so there's going to be a reckoning here. I mean, and there is right now. Those companies and medical trade associations and academic institutions that are given money by both government and industry in this public-private partnerships, business partnerships that have to do with the mass vaccination system, they do not want the status quo to change because it's a business, and they all get money from it. So it's the people who are going to be able to change this at the grassroots level. Where are they going to change it? At the state level. Why? Because vaccine laws are state laws.
10: Mm-hmm.
11: Anything not defined in the Constitution is a matter for the states. Under the 10th Amendment, the states, the public health is reserved mostly to the states. That is, they pass laws on public health that affect the residents of each state. And that's why it was so startling when Biden issued a federal vaccine mandate. That had never been done before because that's not the function of the federal government. That's not something that they were supposed to be involved with in terms of national public health. They're involved with protecting the borders, the people coming into our country. They also are involved with interstate commerce. But as far as public health laws, at least so far, they've been reserved for the states. So that's why NVIC has been on the ground in the state since 2010 in a big way. I mean, we've always, since 82, when we were founded, we've always been opposed to mandatory vaccination laws. But in 2010, we launched what's called the NVIC Advocacy Portal. 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And when you go there, you can register, and you will receive information, and you can access information about what's happening in your state, what vaccine-related bills are moving in your state.
10: Mm-hmm.
11: And it's important right now because what the states are doing, they're mad at Kennedy. The vaccine machine is very angry at Robert Kennedy.
10: Yep.
11: Because he has changed things at the federal level. When he was appointed Secretary of HHS, he reappointed new members to the Advisory Committee on Immunization Practices, which makes national vaccine policy. And what he did is he appointed new members. He had a much more balanced committee. It wasn't just all pro pharma. It was more balanced. Well, they didn't like that. Why? Because it's not going to rubber stamp every single vaccine that pharma produces mm-hmm. and say everybody's got to use it. Well, the states have followed the ACIP recommendations for decades. All of a sudden now that this committee has done things like remove the birth dose of hepatitis B as a universal use recommendation and said it should be shared clinical decision-making, it doesn't have to be given to every newborn, especially those who test negative, the mothers test negative for hepatitis B.
10: Mm-hmm.
11: So they're angry. So they're going into the states, the American Academy of Pediatrics, the medical trade organizations, and the public health organizations and pharma are going into the states, and they are saying, we're going to pass legislation that says you don't have to follow the ACIP recommendations for vaccines in order to mandate. You can do what you want to do. You can follow the AAP recommendations, the American Academy of Pediatrics, the medical trade groups.
10: Hmm.
11: And so we've had bills that have been enacted in, for example, Colorado, Connecticut, Maryland, Maine, New Mexico, New York, Oregon, Washington. We have bills moving in Hawaii, Minnesota, Pennsylvania, Rhode Island, Vermont that would decouple the recommendations at the state level, and that's what they based mandates on, from the ACIP because they're mad at Kennedy for changing things up and trying to reduce the 72 doses of 17 vaccines that are recommended for these children now.
10: Mm-hmm.
11: I mean, when my children were being vaccinated in the 70s and 80s, it was 23 doses of 7 vaccines between age 2 months and 6 years old. Now it's 72 doses of 17 vaccines between day of birth and age 18. That is a huge challenge for the immune system. A constant atypical manipulation of the immune system to produce inflammatory responses to vaccines so that antibodies will be produced. Well, if you are a person who can't handle that, well, you end up being immune damaged and brain damaged.
10: Yeah,
11: and that's why we have the chronic diseases and disability epidemic. At least that's one reason why.
10: And, I mean, this is amazing to see this taking place where everybody was said, oh, no, we have to stay with the CDC. And now all of a sudden, you know, with the recommendations there, the ACOP recommendations, and now all of a sudden, because they don't like, as you mentioned, Robert mm-hmm. Kennedy, now all of a sudden we're taking this into our own hands and going state by state to pass this mm-hmm. information. And, friends, this is why it's so critical for you to know what's happening in your state, because behind closed doors, they're going to your legislators and trying to pass legislation to have mm-hmm. this introduced in your state. And the way you can be informed is by signing up at the free portal, the NVICadvocacy.org. Put your email address, the contact, so they know what state you're in. And when something's happening in your state, you'll get an email alert so that you can be informed as to what's going on. That's really how it works, Barbara, right?
11: Yeah. And I mean, I think what their ultimate goal is in terms of pushing back against these changes at the federal level that are being made by Kennedy, I think what their ultimate goal is that the states can do whatever they want to do. They can mandate, they don't even have to follow AAP, the health department, the head of the health department. This is why it's so important for people to get involved mm-hmm. in primaries, in elections in your state. We need to have good people run for office. in the states, because the states, when it comes to mandatory vaccination, that's where it happens. And I've always said the courts will not save us. The federal government will not save us. It's the state legislators that have the right under the 10th Amendment to either mandate or not mandate. And that's what the 1905 Supreme Court decision, Jacobson versus Massachusetts, was all about. It said that the states have a constitutional authority to mandate vaccines, even violate religious freedom, violate your personal beliefs, violate your conscience, in order to protect the public health and safety. Well, yes, okay, so they have the constitutional authority to mandate. They also have the constitutional authority not to mandate.
10: Right.
11: That's the idea.
10: Mm-hmm.
11: Elect people. We have somebody who has run, who is on medical freedom, and particularly informed consent to vaccination. We are seeing more people running on that platform, and we need to support these people. We need to elect these people.
10: Barbara Lowe Fisher with us today, and Barbara, you've been a huge proponent of what is called informed consent. You've addressed this issue extensively, and for those who are just puzzled, what do you mean by informed consent? Just describe what is that exactly.
11: Yes, and I actually made a presentation at the invitation of Surgeon General Joe Latipo here in Florida in March. I was asked to present to the public health employees of Florida, and I gave a talk on the informed consent ethic and why it's so important to defend. Informed consent means you have the moral right, you should have the legal right to have full information about the benefits or risks of any medical intervention that can cause injury or death. That includes vaccination. But what they've tried to do in public health is separate out use of vaccines from the informed consent ethic. Mm-hmm. When you go into a hospital to get a surgery, or you go in to really have any kind of procedure that has a risk associated with it, you have to sign an informed consent agreement that you understand the benefits and risks. But with vaccination, they try to separate it out and say, for the greater good in service to the majority, the public health, security, and safety, you must get these vaccines, even though they can injure and kill.
10: Mm-hmm.
11: And what we say is that my argument that I made in my presentation, which actually is on the homepage of MVIC.org, the presentation I gave to the Florida Department of Health is on our homepage right now. And it's a video as well as a reference commentary. So references are great. It's a whole library that you can research the informed consent ethic. But the argument I made is that informed consent, that principle, should be codified into U.S. law. Every single state should allow you the right to have full information about the benefit and risk of a medical intervention like a vaccine, and be able to make a voluntary decision without being coerced or punished for the decision you make.
10: Barbara Lowe Fisher with us here today on Crosstalk. Again, the website where she has this presentation, you can just put it on, watch it. 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More on informed consent after the break. This is Crosstalk.
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10: This is Crosstalk on VCY America. Barbara Lowe Fisher is with us today. I've got just a few more minutes of questions I want to ask her. 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And, again, friends, Barbara's presentation on informed consent you'll find at nvic.org, nvic.org. And, Barbara, I see Florida just had the right opportunity to bring about an informed consent piece of legislation, but I understand it was killed in special session.
11: Yeah, it wasn't even heard. The Speaker of the House refused to hear it, and it was supported by Governor DeSantis and his wife.
10: Yeah,
11: it was supported by a lot of constituents, but if you can't hear a bill, you can't pass it, right?
10: Right.
11: So it was a big disappointment. It was a medical freedom bill. It did include a conscientious belief exemption for Florida. And so we don't get discouraged when we have setbacks. I've seen many setbacks over the years. You keep pressing forward. You keep coming back in the next session and trying. Because every time you try, you raise public awareness about the issue.
10: Mm-hmm.
11: And over time, you can make inroads. Actually, in the last 4 years, NVIC has supported more good vaccine-related bills that have been introduced than we have opposed. However, that's starting to change because, as I said before, the pharmaceutical companies, the medical trade organizations, they now understand that they have got to put all their resources into the states. This is why it's really important to go to the NVIC.org advocacy portal and understand what's happening and make your voice heard. That's the only way we can change this.
10: And I see instead of the informed consent, we have some of those states that are clamping down. I saw Democratic lawmakers in Connecticut pass legislation banning the religious exemption for vaccines that were deemed mandatory by the state. Again, they're overriding their decisions even over one's conscience and over their religion.
11: Yes, they had there was a Connecticut Religious Freedom Restoration Act, and they decided. They had already eliminated religious exemption about a couple of years ago, but they're so determined that there was a lawsuit brought under the Connecticut Religious Freedom Restoration Act on vaccination, forced vaccination. And they were so angry about that that they decided to pass another bill specifically saying that anything in that Religious Restoration Freedom Restoration Act does not apply to vaccines, so they could stop the lawsuit.
10: Hmm. Well, friends, keep your eyes open, wide open, because, I mean, there's constant development going on, and, you know, we're told, hey, ticks are going to be bad this year, and I saw that Pfizer is seeking FDA approval on a mRNA shot for Lyme disease, Barbara, and it's going to be non-ending.
11: Well, yeah, and I was around when the older Lyme vaccine, I was on the FDA Vaccines and Related Biological Products Advisory Committee as a consumer member in the late 90s when the old Lyme vaccine, we had a meeting where all these victims came forward and talked about how their lives were ruined by this old Lyme vaccine. Now they're doing an mRNA version. I mean, we don't know.
10: Mm-hmm.
11: We don't know what that's going to do. But Pfizer is partnering with a French company called Valneva, I'm not sure how you pronounce it, for this mRNA experimental Lyme disease biological. I don't think we can call it a vaccine. The mRNA technology is not like the vaccines we've known.
10: Our phone lines are packed here. Let's begin with Sheila in La Crosse, Wisconsin. Sheila, you're on the air.
16: Hello. My children never had chicken pox, but one of my sons has shingles.
10: Mm-hmm.
16: He was told that was possible because he had the COVID shot. Is that true?
11: Well, you know, the way it used to work is all the kids got chicken pox by age 10. And what they got was a more robust, long-lasting immunity. And as they grew up, as we grew up, because I certainly had chicken pox, people would come in contact as adults with children with chicken pox, and they would get asymptomatically boosted. So there was not a lot of shingles in this country when chicken pox was allowed to be endemic. And there was, I think, about 100 cases of death associated with chicken pox when it was allowed to be in the in the population, and mostly those, it was in immune compromised people. But anyway, so now we have an epidemic of shingles among older adults. That's why, and so if your immune system is down, you definitely, you could come down with both, with shingles.
10: And so she's asking, could it come from the COVID shot? Is that possible?
11: You mean the shot causes the shingles?
10: Right.
11: Only in it's my understanding, only in terms of reducing your, in other words, compromising your immune function.
10: Hmm. Okay.
11: And so you're more susceptible.
10: Thank you, Sheila. We've got, is it Blinds in South Dakota? You're on the air. Hello, South Dakota. You're on the air.
17: Is that me?
10: Yes. Your first name is?
17: Yes. Clint. C-L-I-N-T.
10: Okay.
17: And what I was going to ask Barbara, if she was familiar with, my brother-in-law passed away here. He had two different types of cancers, and he had HLH. Is she familiar with that? That's an auto, well, it's actually two enzymes that attack every organ in your body. They go rogue, and that was directly what I did for research is related to the COVID infection, according to NIH website,
10: mm-hmm.
17: but they never link it to the COVID shot. And it's very rare in adults. Does she know much about the HLH?
10: Okay. Thank you, Clint.
11: I don't know much about that specifically. All I know is that we have got right now an epidemic of turbo cancers. Whether or not that's associated with both the infection as well as the vaccine, or what we're seeing is people who both got the vaccine, I'm sorry, the biological and the infection, are more susceptible to some of these adverse health outcomes. And certainly the mRNA biological is associated with a wide range of brain and immune system dysfunction. So I think it's going to be pretty hard unless they do the proper studies to really understand exactly how this product has behaved in the body, but they're going to have to do the bench science to get down to the cellular molecular level to really understand what the product has done.
10: Thank you, Clint. Jim is next in Wisconsin. You're on the air.
18: Hi, folks. Thank you so much for this program. I am actually running for office in our state here. So thank you for this information. I will be looking into it. And I had a question regarding another vaccine that's been proposed. Do you know anything about, I've seen reports of ticks being released on farmland that would make people allergic to meat if they were bitten by them. And I hear that there's Pfizer's coming out with a vaccine for that. Have you heard anything about that?
11: I actually have, just in the last 24 hours, seen an article of a study that was done. I wish I had it in front of me because I'm trying to do it from memory. I've been traveling, and so I saw the article. And it was published in either a medical journal or a law journal, I can't remember, ethics journal, I can't remember. But what they were, that these scientists were making the argument that it is the ethical duty to make people allergic to beef mm-hmm. and to animals, meat, because because of the global warming, et cetera. In other words, we need to not rely on animal protein. We need to make people allergic to it through injecting them with this product. Again, I don't have the article in front of me, but I have heard of this.
10: Thank you, Jim. Truly troubling. William in Florence, Kentucky, you're on the air.
19: Yeah, appreciate you all. This is William. Yeah,

0: 800 Sterling, Sterling, Virginia 20166. You can write to us.
1: Yeah.
2: Sterling.
1: Sterling, Virginia.
0: Sterling, Virginia
1: 20166.
2: Wait a minute.
1: I tell you what, you'll have to call us back. I don't have time to go through it line by line because we're down to just a few minutes. And if you call to our switchboard, we can look at it. It's right on nvic.org's website, the Contact Us button. Sorry to have to rush on here, Blanche. Mary is calling from Dallas, Texas. Mary, you're on the air.
3: Hi. Yes, thank you for your program. And I really particularly thank the speaker. My daughter, born in 1990, has had issues with autoimmune ever since her immunizations. Fast forward 7 years, she recently had her daughter in the hospital and for a virus, and they were, all of the medical practitioners were pushing, what, your child has no vaccinations? Mm-hmm. We can educate you about this. We really need to educate you. And my daughter has done so much research and, you know, gone through, like, a lot in her life and said she's not going to pass that on to her children. And so, again, I think it's just the push from medical facilities thinking that, oh, here's this person that's uneducated or, you know, I don't know what they were thinking, but let us educate you about immunizations.
1: Right.
3: And, again, I think it's just a word of warning for new parents and to be really discerning. Thank you again.
1: Thank you, Mary. Yeah, good thoughts. We have Dee next in Des Moines, Iowa. Dee, you're on the air.
4: Yeah, I've been suffering 40 years. Well, no, closer to 50 years. 1976 swine flu shot, and I had that, and it was really bad. And I'm still alive. I'm 68, but they told me I wouldn't live to past 60. I'm still here. Hmm. But that swine flu shot destroyed my life.
0: Oh, I was around for that time period when that happened. And, you know, they never did have any swine flu. It was a drill that didn't amount to anything. And yet there were a number of people hurt by that shot.
1: Yeah.
0: Sorry that happened to you.
1: Yeah, thank you. Thank you, Dean. We're so sorry. Thank you for the call. Kim is calling from Caledonia. You're on the air.
5: Hi, I'm calling because I recently had a stem cell injection in my knee for knee issues, and my question is, you mentioned the spike proteins might be in the placenta, and I'm wondering if there's a possibility that could have been passed on to me.
0: You know, that's a fascinating question. I don't know. I mean, I hadn't even thought of something like that. But I only know that a lot of people are trying to avoid anything that has to do with donated blood products.
1: Mm-hmm.
0: So I don't know. I don't know what to say.
1: Yeah, thank you. Appreciate the call here, Kim. Something certainly worth looking into further there, but there's a lot of skepticism happening as a result. And Barbara, I see, too, a recent decision from the Secretary of War regarding military members' troops no longer required to take the annual flu shot. And some think, oh, this is going to negatively impact military readiness. What's your response to that?
0: Well, I mean, there is definitely been a huge impact on the forcing of the military personnel to have the COVID product, and they lost over 8,000 active duty military personnel who quit rather than get that shot.
1: Mm-hmm.
0: And so they're having major recruitment problems. The people are sensitized to this. They know that when they go into the military, they give up their rights. And right now, there's like 15 different types of vaccines they give the recruits, many of them simultaneously as they enter into the service. And so I think what they're doing is they're trying to message the new Secretary of Defense or whatever they're calling it now, that department, is trying to say, look, we're not going to be forcing you to have an annual flu shot, maybe an attempt to try to say we've got a more relaxed policy regarding of mandatory vaccination, but it's the COVID. There's definitely been recruiting problems now in the military because of the forced vaccination of the COVID product.
1: We are out of time.

0: 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Barbara, you've been so informative. Thank you for joining us here today.
1: Well, thank you so much.
0: Barbara Lowe Fisher with us today from the National Vaccine Information Center. 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

0: As our nation marks 250 years, Rejoice Radio proudly celebrates the heritage, freedom, and blessing of being an American.
1: Back to Genesis with Dr. John Morris, geologist and president of the Institute for Creation Research. Dr. Morris, has life been found on meteorites?
2: No, it hasn't, Chris, even though this fairy tale is continually repeated by my evolutionary colleagues. Microscopic studies of certain meteorites has led them to claim that they have seen hints of past microbial life. But other scientists have studied the same samples and are absolutely convinced that these are really just inorganic crystals or compounds. It's hard to overcome some of these stories once they hit the mainstream press and are repeated over and over again. But the fact is, life has not been found anywhere but on planet Earth, and it's here in abundance, just like we would expect from the Back to Genesis truth of creation.
1: If you want to know more about the creation evolution issue, visit us on the web at www.icr.org. Back to Genesis is a production of the Institute for Creation Research. I'm Chris O'Brien. Thanks for tuning in.

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2: Notice the boundaries that David violated by the descriptive verbs that are used in this narrative. There are four specifically that we'll notice here with sin knows no boundaries. The four that are used are saw, sent, took, lay. Saw, sent, took, lay. Here David goes up to a lounge on the top of his roof to enjoy the cool of the evening. And upon this bed, he saw someone washing herself. And she's very beautiful to look upon. Oh, who is David at this moment meditating, thoughtfully rehearsing in his mind about? Well, saw is the first of the verbs. And then sent, it's used two times. He first inquired. It says, and David sent and inquired after the woman. It doesn't mean necessarily that he sent someone to her house. It means he sent, he says, hey, who knows who that is? And someone said, well, of course, you know who that is. That's Bathsheba. That's Uriah's wife. By the way, David, you know her dad. David, her grandfather works for you. Ahithophel, David's most trusted counselor. So David knows her father, her grandfather, and her husband. So he sent and he inquires about her. He doesn't stop there. Regardless, you know, David knows who this is. Then he sent messengers, verse number 4, and took her. And she came in unto him. Next, he not only sent someone to find out, he sends someone to offer this invitation, come to him. Now, some may wonder, why does she accept the invitation? Hey, hang on a second. It takes two. Now you can deduce this however you choose, and we're not gonna go where Scripture has not, but we can go where Scripture has gone. First of all, I lay no fault at Bathsheba's feet for coming to David. I mean, David's fighting in his army. He well could have received word about Bathsheba. And this sweet psalmist of Israel, this shepherd of Israel, he so easily could have said, I have to tell her the news myself. She could have thought, some harm's come to my husband Uriah. So she goes and she presents herself to David just as he's requested. And then I also find it additionally interesting that in Scripture throughout, there is no fault laid at the feet of Bathsheba. And there is plenty of fault laid at the feet of David. So before we cast too much, aspersion on Bathsheba, let's just understand Scripture lays the problem at David's feet. David is the one who saw her. David is the one who sent and inquires about her. And then David is the one who actually sent for her and said, hey, have her come to my house. And then he took her. We normally take something that we believe we have a right to. That makes sense, doesn't it? That I have a right to this. I'm taking this because I have a right to this. Isn't it interesting that David now, at this point in his reign, his ascent, it may be that David's come to the place where he believes I have a right to this. So yeah, why would I keep this back from me? I'm the king. Do you know God's already made his covenant promise with David? David is the one who stands almost in amazement. God, you took me from the sheep field. You took me from just caring for lowly sheep, and now you've made me the shepherd of Israel. And now you've said that from my throne, the Messiah, the promised one, will reign. Who am I? But apparently David starts to draw some conclusions about who am I? Well, I'm the king. Yeah, Joab, you go fight. I know it's a time when kings go forth, but I'm the king, and I got a lot to do back home. And well, he may have. But who am I? Yeah, who is that? Oh, that's another man's wife. Yeah, okay, that's so-and-so's daughter. Oh, yeah, that's so-and-so's granddaughter. Yeah, tell her to come over here. I want to talk to her. So he took. God's plan for kings is the same plan that he has for you and I. In 2 Samuel chapter 5, verse number 13, the Bible says this, and David took him more concubines and wives out of Jerusalem after he was come from Hebron. And there were yet sons and daughters born to David. He already had Michal, his first wife, Abigail, Ahinoam, Micaiah, Haggith, Abital, Eglah. And then he took more wives in Jerusalem and Hebron, adds to himself concubines, like a secondary wife. So, boy, David's adding a lot of wives. What's God's plan for David? Well, he laid that out for us fairly clearly in Deuteronomy chapter 17, beginning in verse number 15. When God was giving Israel, listen, there's coming a time you're going to go into the land. You're going to want a king. Here's how that should look. Now, we're not going to detail all of it because of time, but he says very clearly in no uncertain terms, thou shalt, in verse number 15, thou shalt in any wise set him king over thee, whom the Lord thy God shall choose. Verse 17, neither shall he multiply wives to himself. Okay, let me say that again. Neither shall he multiply wives to himself. In other words, don't add multiply wives to yourself. Have a wife. Don't have wives additional. Why not? Verse number 20. And by the way, he goes on just after that and he says, here's what the king should do. He should have a copy of the book of the law of God, and he should have that before him so that he can meditate on that all the days of his rule. Let him meditate on the laws of God, the truth of God. Why? Verse number 20, that his heart be not lifted up above his brethren. David is going to fly off the handle when Nathan comes and says, hey, listen, somebody took somebody else's only sheep. And the guy had many, he had plenty, had lots of sheep of his own. And he came and he took his neighbor's only sheep. And that sheep, David, was like a daughter to him. It lay on his chest and he'd feed it from his own hand. It was like a daughter to him, and his neighbor came and took it, and he killed it, and he served it as a meal for his traveling guest. And David's enraged. Who dare do that? The person who did that should die. David, you're that man. You see, what David assumed is, well, this doesn't apply to me. David's heart is lifted up, and so he took something that he believed he had every right to, but he had no right to Bathsheba. He took her. And then it concludes, he lay with her. Again, I'm not going to make more of this than is presented in Scripture, except to say that David crashed through so many roadblocks on his crash course to disaster that it's rather unsettling. The heat of sin has no conscience. No conscience of sexual sin. No conscience of the sin of anger. The sin of covetousness. No conscience of bitterness or rebellion or whatever else you may want to insert into the dialogue. Sin has no conscience. And David blows through barricade after barricade after barricade on his crash course toward disaster. Sin always seeks to justify itself, and David, with Bathsheba, engaged in that which is reserved for marriage. And somehow, sin was not, at that moment, very sinful to David. So sin is our most serious battle. Sin knows no boundaries. And sin brings its own blindness and brutality. Sin, it invites, it's part and parcel with its own blindness and then corresponding brutality. In our English Bibles, it's just 31 brief words, but how impactful. Verse number 4, and David sent messengers and took her, and she came in unto him, and he lay with her, for she was purified from her uncleanness, and she returned unto her house. That's it. I mean, that's it. One 31-word verse, and we read it, and there you go. And David thinks, hey, that's done. Yeah, I know, I probably shouldn't have done that, but I'm the king. That probably was, maybe a little twinge of, but hey. Sin brings a blindness, about what it's doing, what it's involved with. And I can do this, and I would not want other people to do this, but I can do this. David is so bothered when Saul gave his first wife, Michal, to another, that David says, hey, listen, I'll tell you what's going to happen right now. You're going to restore. Now, this is after David had added many wives to himself, but he said, you get my wife back to me. I want her. And he probably didn't know her in a biblical sense all the days of her life. This matters to David. Hey, Michal's my wife. Get her back to me. But now David takes another man's only wife. Why? Blindness. Because when I'm involved in sin, I am blind to its impact and consequence. Now the beginning of consequences. Verse number 5 says, and the woman conceived. Then when lust hath conceived. And the woman conceived and sent and told David and said, I am with child. Recently I was reading regarding David's predecessor, Saul. And Saul is on this quest at the point where I was reading in the narrative. Saul's on this quest to kill David because he thinks David is his worst enemy. Well, that's not true. Saul, you're blind. David is going out fighting your battles for you. Oh, I don't like him. They started singing songs about him that bother me. They said, Saul has slain his thousands and David his 10,000s. And from that moment, Saul begins to look at David through eyes that are not accurate. He sees him differently. And now Saul becomes blind to what is true and seeing things that are not true. He goes to Nob, the city of priests, and he's trying to inquire. He's trying to find David. He wants to actually take his life. And so he goes to Nob and Ahimelech's the priest there. And he hears that, hey, Ahimelech did something for David. A guy named Doeg was there. And he saw what happened, that Ahimelech gives David some bread. Because David goes, he says, hey, listen, I'm in a hurry. Saul has me on a secret mission. Well, Ahimelech doesn't know anything about this. And well, David, what do you need? I need some bread. And so he gives him some bread. Do you have a weapon here? He says, the only weapon I have is Goliath's sword. Ah. David said, yeah, give it me. There's none like it. And he takes Goliath's sword. He's got some bread and he takes off. Well, Doeg saw it. Saul's looking for David. He says, where is David? Who's a friend? And Doeg says, hey, I saw David. What did you see? Well, I saw him. He came here to the city of priests and he spoke with the priest. Ahimelech. And Ahimelech gave him bread and he gave him Goliath's sword. Go get Ahimelech. Saul has Ahimelech come before him and Ahimelech says, yeah, sure I did, but he told me he was on a mission from you. No, you're conspiring with David. Kill him. Kill him. He tells the soldiers, kill the priest. And the soldiers, no, we're not going to stretch out our hand against the Lord's anointed. And guess who says, I'll do it? Doeg. Doeg removes his sword. He kills the priest and 84 others, 85 priests Doeg slew. And then to add insult to injury, look at what else he does. And Nob, the city of priests, smote he, Doeg, with the edge of the sword, both men and women, children and sucklings, oxen and asses and sheep with the edge of the sword. Doeg, why? I'll tell you exactly why. Because sin blinds. Sin blinds. And Saul can't see reality. It starts to insert things into the narrative that are just absolutely not true. And now we start coming to conclusions, and now we start acting on those things, and sometimes in ways that are absolutely brutal. Who would kill 85 priests because they believed that David was against them? I mean, there were times when David is in Saul's presence and he's playing on his instrument. He's playing this music to actually calm and refresh Saul. And Saul takes his javelin and throws it at the very person who's trying to help him. Isn't it interesting that sometimes sin so blinds us that we try to hurt the people who actually care about us the most?
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1: 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As a result of Liberty Council's demand letter, the Arts and Entertainment Virtual Academy in the Los Angeles Unified School District is now providing equal treatment to a student-led Bible club. Previously, the student-led Faith and Fellowship Club had been denied the opportunity to advertise the club in the school's weekly webinar where other student clubs were advertised. While the Christian club was denied, the weekly webinar urged students to celebrate the Islamic holiday Ramadan. The school also promoted numerous other non-curricular clubs such as Fashion Club and the Singing Club. The Faith and Fellowship Club is the first student-led Christian club at the school, and now it will continue to meet, share information, and operate consistently and be treated equally as other student-led clubs. And that includes in the weekly webinar. Stay informed at Liberty Council's website, lc.org.

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0: In Paul's letter to the Romans, he wrote that Abraham was justified before God because he believed God. But James says in his letter that Abraham was justified by his works. So who's right? Welcome to Through the Bible. I'm Steve Schwetz, and our teacher, Dr. J. Vernon McGee, investigates this question in this study of Genesis 22. Before we jump into our study, though, it is letter month here at Through the Bible, so Greg and I have some letters for you, stories of how God is using his word in real lives right now.
1: And that's why we have letter month. Dr. McGee started it in May and December. It's just a time for us to say, please tell us your story. And of course, it encourages us, but it encourages everybody listening, the entire listening family.
0: Absolutely.
1: And so let's start with Mary in Buffalo, who shares this. Thank you for the Bible bus passes. Dr. McGee often talks about brilliant men. I don't think I've ever heard a more brilliant man than Dr. McGee, so full of the Spirit through his teaching and preaching. I have developed a new hunger for the Word of God. I have a new joy looking forward to Jesus in the rapture. I mean, Dr. McGee explains the rapture, the millennium, all these things that really don't get taught. I'm 63 years old, and I've never had it so clearly laid out as he does. The Holy Spirit within me rejoices when I hear Dr. McGee. Thank you so much for the vision, for continuing this ministry, and for keeping his voice on the air. I pray for those who run this ministry.
0: Well, thank you, Mary, so much for the encouragement. And next, we've got Jay, who tells us this. While I was living in my van, getting off meth, wow, this is a story.
1: Yeah.
0: I listened to you daily over and over again, washing my mind and soul from the corruption of my past. Thank you and your staff for being a part of the program. Unlike when I could only listen to Jay Vernon on the radio, the app has been a blessing to me. Thank you for your prayers.
1: I think that's what the Bible calls transformation right there. And that just shows the power of God's word, as he says, to wash his mind and soul from the corruption of the past. Wow. Thank you, Jay. And God bless you, brother, in your journey. And we're happy to be here and to just aid what God is doing in your life. Now, we have a last note from Beth, and she writes this. Hello, friends. I completed one ride through the Bible bus on ttb.org this summer and presently completed Genesis on my second ride. You are our companions as my husband and I live and travel on our sailboat. The more I read and study the Bible, the more exciting it gets. I love finding unexpected treasures. I love being transformed. I love growing closer to my Lord. Thank you so very much.
0: Wow. Beth, you're probably one of the few people who has ridden the 5 years on the Bible bus on a sailboat.
1: On a sailboat. I do remember years ago somebody saying they had the solar Bible bus on a sailboat. And talk about the breadth and the range of the people that God reaches through this ministry. You know, you've got Jay, who's coming off of a meth addiction. You've got Beth on a sailboat. You've got Mary, who at a season of life that you and I are in, is just exploring and getting exciting insights into God's word. I mean, this is why we're here. We want the whole word for the whole world, Steve.
0: Yeah. And we do want to remind you that this is letter month as well. And your story has value to us and will hopefully bless listeners when you write in and tell us how the Lord has used the teaching of God's word to faithfully change you and conform you into the image of Christ. So we would love to hear your testimony. You can write to us at any time. You can call 1-800-65-BIBLE and leave a letter via voicemail.
1: Yes.
0: If you're not a writer, that's the easiest way to do it.
1: That's right. And so, if you're used to doing email, just send an email to BibleBus@ttb.org.
0: Yeah. Greg, why don't you pray for us as we begin the study?
1: Father, thank you for the way your word keeps reaching deeply into the lives of listeners here in North America and around the world in a couple of hundred languages. Lord, we always stand amazed at what you have built in this humble ministry. And we just want to be faithful and humble as we give out your whole word. And we pray you'll help us do that in Jesus' name. Amen.
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2: Now, very candidly, I recall the first time that I saw in this chapter these great truths that depict the cross of Christ. It was breathtaking, and I'm sure that many of you have had this call to your attention, but again, not only in the birth of Isaac, but now in the sacrifice of Isaac, there is a strange similarity. The very interesting thing is that James makes a statement that I'm sure many of us think contradicts the Bible, that is the other part of the Bible, when he says in James 2:21, was not Abraham our father justified by works when he had offered Isaac his son upon the altar? And then Paul makes the statement in Romans 4:1, what shall we say then that Abraham our father hath found as pertaining to the flesh? For if Abraham were justified by works, he hath whereof to glory, but not before God. For what saith the Scripture? Abraham believed God, and it is counted to him for righteousness. All right, now, which is right, James or Paul? Well, my answer is both of them are right. First of all, that you need to note that both of them are talking about the same thing. James is talking about the works of faith, not the works of the law. And you find that Paul is talking about justification before God. Now, Paul quotes way back in the 15th chapter of Genesis, when Abraham was just getting underway in a walk of faith, and only God knew his heart, and God saw that he believed him. Abraham believed God, and God counted it to him for righteousness. But we saw that he failed many times, and I'm of the opinion that his neighbors might say, well, we don't see that. But the day that he took his son to be offered on the altar, even the hard-hearted Philistine had to say, well, this man has works. And so James says he was justified by works when? Well, when he offered Isaac. But the question is going to arise, did he really offer Isaac upon the altar? And the answer, of course, is he didn't. But he was willing to, and that very act of being willing to is the act that James is talking about that reveals that he had the works of faith. And James is emphasizing the works of faith, which is in the 22nd chapter of Genesis. Paul's talking about faith in his heart, which he had way back in the 15th chapter. Now let's turn to this and begin to read. And it came to pass after these things that God did tempt Abraham and said unto him, Abraham, and he said, behold, here I am. Now, the word tempt is a little bit too strong here. Actually, the word means test, because James, you know, makes it very clear that God never tempts anyone with evil. God tempts folks in the sense that he tests their faith. And what he's doing here is God did test Abraham, and he's asking him now to do something very strange. Will you listen to this? And he said, take now thy son, thine only son, Isaac, whom thou lovest, and get thee into the land of Moriah, and offer him there for a burnt offering upon one of the mountains which I will tell thee of. You're going to find, by the way, that right after this chapter, that Sarah was 127 years old. Chapter 23, verse 1 says that, when she died, and we have the death of Sarah in the next chapter. The very interesting thing is that when you put that down with this chapter, you find out that this boy Isaac wasn't just a little lad. Now remember that 90 years old was the age of Sarah when he was born, 127 when she died. That means that there was 37 years elapsed here. Now, you wouldn't gather that from reading this. So this boy, little lad, Isaac, as he's called here, why, he actually was in his 30s, probably around 30 or 33 years of age. Now God says to him, and it reveals something of the heartstrings that it played upon Abraham and also God himself. Take now thy son. And the Lord Jesus, in the position in the Trinity, has taken the position of the Son. Thy Son, thine only Son. And the Lord Jesus is said to be the only begotten Son. Thine only Son Isaac, whom thou lovest. And the Lord Jesus said, the Father loves me, whom thou lovest. And get thee into the land of Moriah, and offer him there for a burnt offering upon one of the mountains which I will tell thee of. take now your son, your only son Isaac, whom you love, and get to the land of Moriah. And it's the belief of a great many that Moriah, that is the particular part there, is the place where the temple was built, and it is the place that the Lord Jesus was sacrificed, that is, right outside the city walls. I didn't quite get oriented in Jerusalem, but I had a feeling that Golgotha and the temple area were not very far apart, and they belonged to the same ridge, by the way. There's a roadway in times past has been cut through there, and it's been breached, but it's the same ridge, and that is called Moriah. And it's the belief of many that the Lord Jesus died on the same ridge, the same mountain, that Abraham offered Isaac. And now he's to be offered for a burnt offering upon the mountains, which I'll tell thee of. Now, the burnt offering is the offering up till the time of the Mosaic law, and then a sin offering and a trespass offering was given. But here, the burnt offering speaks of the person of Christ and who he is. Now, this is an offer of a human sacrifice, and frankly, it raises this moral question, isn't this wrong? And the answer is, yes, it's morally wrong. But let's look at this for just a moment. I'm of the opinion, had you met Abraham that day on the way with Isaac, you would have said to him, where are you going, Abraham? He'd said to offer Isaac as a sacrifice. And you'd have said, well, don't you know that's wrong? And I think he would have said, yes, I've been taught that it was wrong. I know the heathen nations around here, the Philistines, they offer human sacrifice. But I've been taught otherwise. Well, why are you doing it? Well, he said, all I know is God has commanded it. I don't understand it, but I've been walking with him now for 25 years. He's never failed me, nor has he asked me to do anything that didn't prove to be the best thing. And I don't understand this, but I believe that if I go all the way with it, that God will raise him from the dead, because I believe that he'll do that. Now, what we have is that Abraham, he goes out and takes this boy with him. And let me read this, because this is a tremendous picture. And Abraham rose up early in the morning, saddled his ass, took two of his young men with him, and Isaac his son, and clave the wood for the burnt offering, and rose up and went into the place of which God had told him. Now he goes with Isaac, takes him with him, takes the wood for the burnt offering. And now let's follow this. Then on the third day, Abraham lifted up his eyes and saw the place afar off. Now, it took him 3 days to get there. But remember, it was on the third day that Abraham received him alive back from the dead, as it were. And that's the way Abraham looked at it. He was raised up to Abraham the third day. And Abraham said unto the young man, abide ye here with the ass, and I and the lad will go yonder and worship and come again to you. You see, now the transaction that's going to take place is between the father and the son, between Abraham and Isaac. And actually, God shut man out at the cross and at the time of the darkness at high noon. Why, man was shut out. The night had come when no man could work. And during that last 3 hours, that cross became an altar on which the Lamb of God that taketh away the sin of the world was offered. And the transaction is between the Father and the Son on that cross. And man is outside. Man is not participating at all. Now, the picture is the same here. It's Abraham and Isaac. Verse 6 I'm reading now. Abraham took the wood of the burnt offering and laid it upon Isaac his son. Now remember, Christ carried his own cross, and he took the fire in his hand and a knife, and they went both of them together. And the fire speaks of judgment, and the knife there, the execution of judgment, sacrifice. And Isaac spake unto Abraham his father and said, my father, and he said, here am I, my son. And he said, behold, the fire and the wood, but where is the lamb for a burnt offering? A great many people say, well, shortly after this, there was a ram that was caught in the thicket by his horns, and Abraham got him and offered it. That's right. That's exactly what happened. Let me read that. I drop down to verse 13. And Abraham lifted up his eyes and looked, and behold, behind him a ram caught in a thicket by his horns. And Abraham went and took the ram and offered him for a burnt offering in the stead of his son. Now, the thing is, Abraham said God would provide himself a lamb, but there was no lamb there. It was a ram, and there is a distinction. And the lamb was not provided until 1900 years later, when John the Baptist marked him out and identified him and said, "Behold, the Lamb of God that taketh away the sin of the world." God will provide himself a lamb for a burnt offering. That's very important to see. And it's, I think, very important for us to note that at this particular place, because Abraham is now ready to offer this boy on the altar. This man does not quite understand. And they came to the place which God had told him of, and Abraham built an altar there and laid the wood in order, and bound Isaac his son and laid him on the altar upon the wood. Now, he's not just a little boy that Abraham had to tie up. Actually, he's a grown man, and I believe that he could have overcome Abraham if it came to a physical encounter. But he's doing this in obedience. And the Lord Jesus went to the cross. "Not my will," he said, "but thine be done." And he's going to the cross to fulfill the will of God. What a picture we have here. And Abraham stretched forth his hand and took the knife to slay his son. And again, had you and I been there and said, "Abraham, are you going through with it? Looks like now God's going to permit you." And he would have said, "I sure am." "Well, don't you know it's wrong?" He said, "Yes, I've been taught that, and I don't understand it. But I've also learned to obey God." And this is a real crisis in this man's life. Actually, God had brought this man through four very definite crises, a real exercise of his soul, a real strain upon his heart. First of all, he was called to leave all of his relatives in Ur of the Chaldees, just leave the whole group. That was a real test for Abraham. He didn't do it very well at the beginning. But nevertheless, the break came finally. Then there was that test that came of this boy Lot, his nephew. Actually, he loved Lot. He wouldn't have been carrying him around with him if he hadn't. And then the time came they had to separate, and Lot went down to Sodom. Then we found that this boy of his, the son of Hagar, Ishmael, that Abraham just cried out to God, "Oh, that Ishmael might live before you." He loved that boy. He hated to be separated from it. And now he comes to this supreme test. This is the fourth great crisis in his life. He's asked now to give up Isaac. Now, he doesn't quite understand all the details about this for the very simple reason God has told him that it's in Isaac your seed be called. You can depend on that. Now, he believed God would raise him from the dead, but as far as Abraham is concerned, he's willing to go through with it. Now, James can write, "Don't you see that Abraham was justified by works when he offered his son?" But wait just a minute. Did he offer his son? And Abraham stretched forth his hand, took the knife to slay his son, and he plunged the knife into his son. Is that the way your Bible reads? No, mine doesn't read that way either. And in verse 11 it says, "And the angel of the Lord called unto him out of heaven and said, Abraham, Abraham. And he said, Here am I. And he said, Lay not thine hand upon the lad, neither do thou anything unto him. For now I know that thou fearest God." Now, he knows now. How does he know? By action, by works. Before it was by faith. Now God sees your heart. He knows whether you're genuine or not. But your neighbor doesn't know. Your friends don't know. They can only know by works. And that's the reason James could say that faith without works is dead. It has to produce something. Now, God tests Abraham. Now, may I say that I believe that any person that God calls, any person God saves, any person that God uses is going to be tested. God tested Abraham. And God today tests those that are his own. He tests you and me today. And these are tests that are given to us to strengthen our faith and to establish us and make us serviceable for him. That is the important thing that we need to note here. This man, Abraham, is now given the supreme test, and God will not have to ask anything of him after this. Now, he said to Abraham, you're not to do this. And verse 13, and Abraham lifted up his eyes and looked, and behold, behind him a ram caught in a thicket by his horns. So Abraham took this ram, and he offered it for a burnt offering instead of his son. And that's been the substitution all the way from the Garden of Eden down to the cross of Christ. It was this little animal that pointed to his coming, and God would not permit human sacrifice. But when his son came into the world, his son went to the cross and died. And God spared not his own son, but he delivered him up freely for you and for me. And on that cross, it became an altar on which the Lamb of God that taketh away the sin of the world is offered. It's very important to see that, friend. Now, verse 14 says, and Abraham called the name of that place Jehovah Jireh, as it is said to this day, in the mount of the Lord it shall be seen. And so Abraham names this place. And as I said before, a great many people believe that it's where Solomon's temple was built. And Golgotha, the place of a skull, is just right there on that same ridge that the temple was on, that Abraham offered his son, and it was there that the Lord Jesus Christ was crucified. That is a glorious, wonderful thing to see here. And now Abraham calls the name of that place Jehovah Jireh. How wonderful it is. Here's where God intervened in his behalf. Now will you notice, as we move along, and the angel of the Lord called unto Abraham out of heaven the second time. Now God has a message for him. And he said, by myself have I sworn, saith the Lord, for because thou hast done this thing, and hast not withheld thy son, thine only son. Now just a minute. I have a question to ask. Did Abraham do it? No. He didn't offer his son. Well, God says to him, because you've done this thing. You see, friends, Abraham believed God, and he went far enough to let you and me know, to let God know, God already knew, but to let the created universe know that he was willing to give his son. And so God counted it to him that he had done it. You see that he's justified by faith, but he's also justified before man by his work. He demonstrated that he had that faith. Now will you notice, God says to him, because you've done this thing and hast not withheld thy son, thine only son. Notice how God plays upon that, because God gave his only son, that in blessing I will bless thee, and in multiplying I'll multiply thy seed as the stars of heaven and as the sand which is upon the seashore. And thy seed shall possess the gate of his enemies. Now notice this. And in thy seed shall all the nations of the earth be blessed. Now that is the fact that today the gospel of Christ has gone out pretty much to the world. There are many that have not heard. That's true, even in our own midst. But nevertheless, the blessing has come to all nations. And the only blessing the nations have is through Christ, because thou hast obeyed my voice. And that obedience rested upon his faith, and it always will lead to action. Faith without works is dead. So we leave off at this particular juncture today, my beloved. Pick right up there tomorrow and continue on with Abraham's story. Until then, may God richly bless you, my beloved.
0: 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Did Abraham know about the gospel? We'll explore that question next time as the Bible Bus rolls along.

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1: Caps are tossed, pictures snapped, and just like that, another chapter begins. Exciting? Absolutely. Uncertain? Maybe a little. But you're not walking this road alone. Scripture tells us to trust in the Lord with all our heart. He's got the map, the plan, and the perfect next step, even when the path ahead isn't clear. So take a deep breath, embrace the journey, and trust the one who holds your future. 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
1: With SRN News, I'm Jason Walker. Big plans on the way. Elon Musk has a monster sale of stock going to the public for a space company that's been losing billions. Here's Lisa Dwyer.
2: Documents filed show that SpaceX lost $2.6 billion from operations last year on $18.7 billion in revenue, and the losses kept piling up at the start of this year as well. Musk and certain other shareholders will receive shares in a special class of stock that gives them 10 votes for each share they hold. The stock sale could also make Musk a major owner who co-founded SpaceX in 2002, the world's first trillionaire. I'm Lisa Dwyer.
1: United Nations top court is set to issue a landmark advisory opinion on the right to strike, clarifying whether employees are lawfully allowed to walk off the job. It all happened about three decades ago, but the Trump administration is charging former Cuban President Raul Castro in the downing of civilian planes operated by Miami-based exiles in 1996. Acting Attorney General Todd Blanche.
3: For the first time in nearly 70 years, senior leadership of the Cuban regime has been charged in this country, in the United States of America, for acts of violence resulting in the deaths of American citizens. Nations and their leaders cannot be permitted to target Americans, kill them, and not face accountability.
1: New Mexico authorities say three people are dead. More than a dozen first responders have been assessed for access to possibly being an unidentified substance. That after being called to a home for an overdose. SRN News. Well, it's a victory for religious freedom within the United Kingdom. Michael Harrington has the story.
4: All charges have been dropped against a street preacher who was arrested for sharing the gospel with people in Bristol last year. Pastor D.M. Moodley was represented by Alliance Defending Freedom International, which says, quote, "The police decision to drop their investigation is a vindication of the pastor's lawful conduct. He has been repeatedly arrested, imprisoned, and told that expressing his Christian views is a criminal matter." Michael Harrington reporting.
1: New regulations on Texas summer camps prompting some to shut down. That includes the Camp Oak Haven in Colorado County, where Orr Family Ministries has sold due to the new rules. Those regulations introduced after deadly floods nearly a year ago and require camps now to implement very costly safety measures. This is SRN News. Target reported its biggest jump in comparable sales in 4 years Wednesday. Here's correspondent Bernie Bennett.
5: More customers buying in all six of Target's main merchandising categories helped deliver the better-than-expected sales. Comparable sales, those coming from stores and digital channels operating for at least 12 months, rose 5.6% in a three-month period ending May 2nd. It was the biggest gain since early 2022 and the first positive read after three consecutive quarters of negative comparable sales. The retail chain also raised its annual revenue outlook, saying it expected the momentum to continue the rest of the year. Bernie Bennett reporting.
1: House committee discussing the future of the Transportation Security Administration as the Trump administration lobbies to replace TSA with private contractors. It came about 25 years ago. It was created in the wake of the 9/11 attacks. More details, srnnews.com.
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1: 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I didn't wear the uniform, but I had a call to reach people in the military with the message of Jesus Christ. But also to cheerlead him. And we began to be the hands and feet of Jesus to the troops that my husband supported and their families. And there's brokenness in the military, just like there is in the rest of the world. But the military cares for the families a little bit more than the civilian world. And so what a blessing for us that God took us out of our selfish nature and said, I'm going to call you to serve these people in my name.
2: Hear more from Beth at FamilyMinute.org.

You can learn a lot from the way a mom says your name. There's comfort in it, warning in it, love in it. Sometimes all at once. Moms have a language all their own. They can say, text me when you get there, and mean, I love you, be careful, and I won't sleep until I hear from you. They know when something's wrong. They know how to carry a family in prayer, hold things together when life gets messy, and keep loving through seasons that are beautiful, complicated, or just plain hard. It shows up in a phone call, a meal, a well-timed question, or just the steady way a mom keeps showing up. That kind of love is strong, and in so many ways, it reflects the heart of God, patient, faithful, and near. So to every mom listening today, thank you for the love, the prayers, the strength, and the ways you keep showing up. A little encouragement for moms. From Rejoice Radio.

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2: In total darkness, the earth was submerged. The blackest of nights did reign. No light, no life, no way there was. Death's song, the world's refrain, when from the shadows a miracle came, a gift to make men see. To a dungeon of night there appeared a light. Oh God, what could it be? Closer and closer and closer it came, stronger and stronger it grew, till that one little light enveloped the night, and all of life became new. Powers of darkness had shackled the earth. Now light burst through to break it. The darkness attacked, but to no avail, for the darkness could not overtake it. It grew and it grew till its brightness became a banner of glory unfurled. It spread and it spread till it shouted its name. It cried, "I am the light of the world." Long last, light had come to earth, bringing hope, bringing life, bringing peace, and it offered to man but a glimpse of the day when all trace of darkness would cease. Now 2,000 years have come and gone, but to the much of the world it's still night, inwardly crying, outwardly sighing, longing to come to that light. Then what is the problem? What do they lack? The Lord answers tenderly, "They need to see the light, dear saints. Then they will come to me. Now you are the light of the world, my child, and the world is looking at you. So you must let your light so shine that Jesus Christ comes through." My friend, that's the gospel. The gospel is a story of a dramatic struggle between darkness and light, between the prince of darkness, Satan, and the living light, Jesus Christ. And so intense was this conflict that light himself left his home, came to earth to appear to man, so that whenever man would come to the light, darkness would disappear. Wherever light went, darkness fled into the shadows. One day on a Roman cross, for just a few brief moments, the darkness appeared to have triumphed. It appeared that the light of the world had been extinguished. Darkness covered the earth once again. Just as certainly as the sun rises every morning in the eastern sky, so the Son of God, the light of the world, rose triumphantly, conquered death, and signaled the eventual end of darkness, that beautiful morning yet to come, when eternity will overpower time and the light of the countenance of God will illuminate the heavenlies for all eternity. You see, that leaves them but one question. Between now and then, if the light has returned to heaven, how will man, living in darkness, know how to come to the light? If men are blinded, how will they see? Light had an answer. He designed tiny flashlights, reflectors, if you will, empowered by the light itself. And all these reflectors would have to do is let his light shine through them. And those who still lived in darkness would flee into the arms of light. That was the plan. Simple, wasn't it? One problem. Not everyone who had been set aglow by the light would be willing to let it shine. And so sadly, much of a world longing to be delivered from darkness has yet to see the light. That's the issue our Lord was dealing with on that Judean hillside as he painted with every stroke of his tongue a living photograph of a blessed life. He sat his disciples down and he shared with them what we have come to call the Beatitudes, God's beautiful attitudes that will take control of the man or woman who has let God take control of them. But these beautiful attitudes suddenly proved to be at cross purposes with what the world expected of blessedness. For you see, God said the blessed life would belong to the insignificant, the meek, the lowly, the grieving, the spiritually hungry, the misunderstood, the persecuted, the lonely, those whose lives of themselves could never be classified as shining lights. These were the blessed ones. They couldn't shine. So when light came from them, it had to come from somewhere else. You see, that was the idea. Men would see their good works, these blessed ones, and give glory not to them, but to the light. Jesus concludes his brief description of this revolutionary life by turning around, looking straight at the blessed ones and saying, "You are the salt of the earth. So long as you don't lose your flavor, you'll change whatever you touch. But if you cease being the salt you are, you will become good for nothing but to be trodden under the foot of men." And without so much as taking a breath, Jesus turned again and said, "Let me put it another way. You're the light of the world. A city situated on a hill cannot be hidden, can it? And men do not light a candle and put it under a table so no one can see it, do they? No, they lift it up so it gives light to everyone in the house." Jesus said, "Be like that. Let the light that lives in you so shine through you that others will see that light and give glory to God. He'll be the light. You just let it shine." Never has God more clearly defined the Christian life. You and I were not to initiate light. We can't. You and I were not to initiate or to imitate light. We can't. Our job would simply be to let the light that is in us shine. So today we look at a brief study of the subject of light. If we're going to shed any light on the subject of light, we must begin by reminding ourselves, first of all, that light is not a quality, though it does possess certain qualities. Secondly, light is not a creation, though it gives to creation its very reason for existence. And thirdly, light is not a force, although when unleashed it demonstrates such force that it provides power for the whole universe. But light is not any of those things. The Holy Spirit has outlined for us what light is in John chapter 1. Now, I believe this amazing passage surfaces the first of several principles that help us outline the character of light. Let's look at them. First of all, light is not a quality, not a creation, and not a force. What is light? Light is a person. The same person described as the living Word, who was in the beginning with God and was, in fact, God Himself. Jesus Christ is the light, who lights every man who comes into the world. Light is a person, so all of the characteristics of light are reflections of the character of that person. If we are to be lights, then, as Jesus commanded us, we must be eternally inhabited by that person. And that's the dynamic essential of the Christian faith, inhabited deity, God actually living in a man. Otherwise, that man would be living in darkness. Principle number two, while he lived on this earth, Jesus would be that light. John chapter 9, verse 5, "While I am in the world, I am the light of the world." So long as he walked this earth for 33 years, he gave this earth its light. Thirdly, Jesus' purpose in coming was to reveal that light to any who would come to it. John chapter 8, verse 12. When Jesus spoke again to the people, here's what he said. He said, "I am the light of the world. Whoever follows me will never walk in darkness, but will have the light of life." And then in John 12, 46, he goes on, "I have come into the world as a light, so that no one who believes in me should stay in darkness." That's why he came, to give that light away. Fourthly, Jesus warned his followers that the light had to go home, couldn't stay. So he wanted to produce sons of light, to illuminate the earth when he returned. John chapter 12, verse 35, Jesus told them, you're going to have the light just a little while longer. Walk while you have light before darkness overtakes you. The man who walks in the dark doesn't know where he's going. Put your trust in the light while you have it, so you may become sons of light. Principle number 5, Jesus had to return to the Father, so he arranged to place his light in the sons of light, so that the world would still have a witness when he left. And that's what he meant in the passage we read, now you are the light of the world. It's what Paul meant in Acts 13:47 when he declared of himself, God had told him, I have made you a light for the Gentiles, that you may bring salvation to the ends of the earth. So to review the principles very quickly, the world lived in darkness. God was its only light. He sent light into the world so that the world could flee the darkness. While he was on this earth, Jesus was that light. But the light couldn't stay indefinitely any more than the sun can remain in the sky day and night. So God revealed his incredible plan for transferring light. He illuminated those who came to the light, placing in them the same light he possessed. And he made it terribly clear that we who were to become lights were only reflectors. So he said of John the Baptist in John chapter 1, there came a man who was sent from God. His name was John. He came as a witness to testify concerning the light so that through him men might believe. He was not that light. He came as a witness to the light, the true light that gives light to every man who comes into the world. So the ones who were to be lights were like the moon to simply stay where the light of the sun could reflect through them and give light to a world that lived in darkness. Now, one last truth about the character of light. Though the light actually indwells or lives in the sons of light, it does not automatically shine. So Jesus gave that penetrating analogy. He said, a city that's been set on a hill cannot be hidden. And a man doesn't light a candle and then put it under a table or under a bed so no one can know it's there. He lifts it up so others can use it to see. Let your light so shine. That's why Paul admonished us so clearly in Romans 13:12. The night is nearly over. The day is almost here. Put aside the deeds of the darkness. Put on the armor of light. Now that's who light is. And that's why you and I, now that Christ has gone back to be with the Father, making intercession for it, you and I now are the light of the world. Now we have two choices. You remember, according to our passage, in the case of salt, we could penetrate and permeate the world in which we live, or we can withdraw into a Christian cocoon and keep ourselves from being recognized. Incognito, you might say. Now, if we do that, we will minimize our vulnerability, but we will maximize our ineffectiveness. Now, apparently the primary danger of being ineffective salt lies in the losing of your flavor, becoming tasteless. We learned that salt that has lost its flavor not only is useless, it's a hindrance because it promises something it cannot deliver. Light, on the other hand, while posing similar problems, emphasizes a different responsibility. You see, the primary warning that Jesus gave us about being lights was not that of being poor lights. It was that of being hidden lights. It was that of refusing to be seen. God made salt to be tasty. He made light to be seen. But even tasty salt kept in the shaker was useless, and hidden light served no purpose at all. Well, so much for the character of light. Now let's look at its characteristics. Characteristics that 'll tell us what it'll be like when it's properly allowed to shine. What are the characteristics of light? First of all, light warns. You're traveling at night and there's a bridge washed out ahead. What do men do to alert you to the danger? They use lights. Or you're flying in the sky at night and there's a huge crane stretching so high it's a source of danger to the aircraft. What do men do? They make that crane a veritable sea of star-like lamps that flicker off and on so brilliantly that the pilot who flies those skies knows without a doubt there's danger there. Light warns. It is the world's method of warning those who are in the midst of darkness that they've gone too far or sunk too low. Now, the church is supposed to be that kind of light to the world. You and I are supposed to be those kinds of lights in our world. Men and women traveling in darkness are about to fall helplessly and hopelessly into an endless eternity unless the lights are there to warn them. Light warns. And you and I are the light of the world. So you can measure your effectiveness as a light, first of all, by your willingness to be a warning to those who are perishing. Secondly, light warms. The night times of earth are the cold times of earth. When the light of the world, the sun, hides its head on a pillow of clouds for the night, the earth's furnace ceases to function. Not only can men not see, they are trapped in a world with no warmth. They must huddle together until the sun returns to its post and rekindles the flame that warms their lives. We build a fire in the fireplace, or we build a bonfire in the country, but not primarily for the light, though we do enjoy the contrast of the flames as they dance against the darkness. No, we usually build a fire to keep us warm. A natural byproduct of most forms of light is heat, and a natural byproduct of the church being what it was intended to be is that when the church lives in the world in the way it's supposed to, the world will begin to thaw from its frigid, self-imposed coldness and begin to express love and begin to receive love the way it was intended to. Light warms, and we are the light of the world. So a second way you can measure your effectiveness as a light is by the warmth your life generates and transmits to others. Do the people that live around you and work around you and live with you sense in you a warmth they cannot explain? They ought to, because you are the light of the world. Third thing light does is it reveals. Lose a contact lens on a dark floor. Lose your favorite ring in the carpet. Leave your glasses outside in the yard. Put those important papers on the fender of your car and forget to bring them in. What do? You take the light to the place where you think something's lost, and the lamp casts out the darkness that enveloped what you're looking for, and you can see to find it. In the same way, your house looks clean at night. But you open a window in the morning and open the shades, and the rays of sunlight dance across the table, and you see dust and dirt you never knew was there. Why? Been brought to the light. The church then is to be the light of the world that reveals to the world when something is lost or not clean. When the church is functioning properly, even the changing standards of the world we live in will be revealed for what they are, violations of truth. Men may still choose to live in darkness, but not out of ignorance, out of choice. The light reveals, and we are the light of the world. So a third way we can measure our effectiveness as lights is by whether or not our lives uncompromisingly maintain standards of truth in a world that's constantly fluctuating. Do we move with the tides of the world morally, spiritually, or do we stand in love without moving? The light of the world. Fourthly, light directs. Fly over a major city at night. What do you see? You see winding paths of lights that form literal ribbons that glow against the darkness. They are the lights that line the main streets and the expressways so that those who want to reach their destinations can see. What do the headlights on your car do? They direct just enough light on the path ahead of you to move you to the place where they could not reach, and then they stretch their rays into the new chasm of darkness until at last, little by little, you've reached your destination. In a world of darkness, man cannot find the way. There has to be some kind of lantern in the world showing us where the sidewalks are, some kind of beacon showing us the harbor, some kind of spotlight showing us the road. The church is the only light this world has. Either we get involved with those around us who are groping in darkness and take them by the hand and lead them into the light, or we who are their only hope become responsible for their inability to see. If they are to see, we must shine. Yes, they may choose to ignore it. That's their choice. But if we choose not to shine, that's our choice, and we become accountable. Light directs, and we are the light of the world. So a fourth way we can measure our effectiveness as a light is by whether or not men are drawn to us seeking direction for their lives. Are you the one they come to when they're hurting? You ought to be. You're the light of the world. Fifthly, light comforts. Nighttime carries with it all kinds of fears. Children are afraid of the dark, for they don't know what dangers lurk there. And I don't know about you, but at night I hear things I never hear in the daytime. And they all sound ominous. The refrigerator clicks on in the middle of the night and you hide. You just know it's a burglar. You cannot see, and you have a feeling of aloneness, a feeling of helplessness, a feeling of endlessness. And then the sun comes up. And the world seems at peace again. The world seems serene again. The world seems alive again. Why? It is feeling the comfort of light. Light casts out fear. Light casts out uncertainty. It surrounds the unknown and fills it with reality. That's why the world is waiting for the sunrise. A world desperate for comfort, you see, only Christians have a comforter living within them. Therefore, only Christians possess the light needed to bring comfort to a world that's hovering in darkness. Light comforts, and we are the light of the world. And so one last way that we can measure our effectiveness as lights is by how much comfort we transmit to those around us. Are we the ones to whom they turn when life has become too great to bear? So you see, you and I are God's agents in a world that's enveloped in spiritual darkness. But we've become inhabited by light. Therefore, the light that dwells in us wants to shine through us. It wants to warn. It wants to warm. It wants to reveal. It wants to direct. And it wants to comfort a world that's seeking those qualities. But as we learned earlier from our text, Jesus says it is possible to possess light and not reflect light. It is possible to be a light and not let it shine. It's possible to succumb to the curse of becoming hidden lights, lights that do not reveal the source. I want, in closing, to give you three ways we become hidden lights. First of all, we can become bomb shelter Christians, bomb shelter believers. You know what bomb shelter believers are? Bomb shelter believers are those who see the church as a place to find safety from a world they cannot cope with. They live in a world of explosives, of warfare, of difficulties, and the church is their underground cave. There is security. There is acceptance. There is peace. So instead of using the church as a filling station to equip them to go back into the battlefield, they spend more and more of their time in the bomb shelter where it's safe and secure. They cultivate no unbelieving friends. They make no effort to communicate with the lost where they work. They simply endure life in the world so they can enjoy life in the bomb shelter. They're lights, but they're well-hidden lights that no one will ever see. Secondly, we can become high-priced hypocrites. Now, this kind of Christianity is characterized by those of us who let the world know we're Christians. We pass out tracts, we wear buttons, put on bumper stickers, carry our Bibles, pray in public, even get involved in witnessing and sharing our faith, but we fail to live in it with a consistency so that others see the light. But they can hear our vivid description of what light is like. Funny, though. Have you ever noticed a description of light doesn't do the same thing that light does? Try sometime turning all the lights out in your house and describing what light does. It won't help a thing. Doesn't warn, doesn't warm, doesn't direct, doesn't comfort. It just provides information. And the world isn't looking for information. The world is looking for light. The flip side is we can become muted messengers. Muted messengers are those of us who let our light shine, who let their lives reflect Christ in their day-to-day walk, but they never share why they're different. So a confused world thinks they're the light. The world is impressed with them, heaps praise on them, but never imagines the same light is available to them. They let their light shine, but men see their good works and give glory to them. Jesus said, no, men ought to see our good works and give glory to Him. This only happens when the light is identified as His. You and I, Jesus said, are the light of the world. We possess the only light the world has. We possess everything that the world needs, and we've been charged with one key responsibility. We're supposed to let it shine. We're not to spend our lives lighting each other's candles so we'll be nice and warm. We're not to spend our time beating drums about being lights while living as though we were still in darkness. And we're not to be muted messengers living light-filled lives, letting a confused world think we're the source. You know what your world is saying right now? The world you live in, the world I live in, they're saying, hey, it's dark out here. Does anyone know where we can find light? And you know what Jesus would answer them? He would say, I know where there's light. Look, there's one of my lights now. Follow him. Follow her. They'll lead you to me. They will, that is, if they'll just let their light shine. And then he whispers to us, let it shine, beloved. Let it shine.
1: 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Well, thank you for listening. We pray God's richest blessing may be yours as He continues to live His life in you.
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1: With SRN News, I'm Jason Walker. On Capitol Hill, the House has given a green light to a housing affordability measure after winning the battle.

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1: Back to Genesis with Dr. John Morris, geologist and president of the Institute for Creation Research. Dr. Morris, has life been found on meteorites?
2: No, it hasn't, Chris, even though this fairy tale is continually repeated by my evolutionary colleagues. Microscopic studies of certain meteorites has led them to claim that they have seen hints of past microbial life. But other scientists have studied the same samples and are absolutely convinced that these are really just inorganic crystals or compounds. It's hard to overcome some of these stories once they hit the mainstream press and are repeated over and over again. But the fact is, life has not been found anywhere but on planet Earth, and it's here in abundance, just like we would expect from the Back to Genesis truth of creation.
1: If you want to know more about the creation evolution issue, visit us on the web at www.icr.org. Back to Genesis is a production of the Institute for Creation Research. I'm Chris O'Brien. Thanks for tuning in.

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1: 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Previously, the student-led Faith and Fellowship Club had been denied the opportunity to advertise the club in the school's weekly webinar where other student clubs were advertised. 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The Faith and Fellowship Club is the first student-led Christian club at the school, and now it will continue to meet, share information, and operate consistently and be treated equally as other student-led clubs. And that includes in the weekly webinar. 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
1: Unfortunately, in many cases, it is not. 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It is amazing how well a child can read those subtle clues, which may be signals to him that even though he's loved by his parents, they don't really trust him with their image. My point is that genuine love and affection for a boy or girl is only half the task of building self-esteem.
2: For more information on this topic, visit drdobsonminute.org.

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1: With SRN News, I'm Jason Walker. On Capitol Hill, the House has given a green light to a housing affordability measure after winning the backing of President Trump on some key provisions. All that less than 24 hours before the vote. Here's Bernie Bennett.
2: The House amended 21st Century Road to Housing Act passed the chamber by a vote of 396-13 and will be sent back to the Senate. The passage of the White House-endorsed bill marks a win for the House, which has been pressed for weeks to accept the Senate-passed version of this legislation. Speaker Mike Johnson wrote in a statement, quote, "We are grateful that a strong bipartisan majority of the House voted to pass this bill today. We urge the Senate to swiftly do the same." Bernie Bennett, Washington.
1: Trump administration is charging former Cuban leader Raul Castro in the 1996 downing of civilian

0: Caribbean planes that were being operated by Miami-based exiles. The indictment is related to Castro's role in the shoot-down of the small planes operated by the group Brothers to the Rescue. Castro was Cuba's defense minister at the time. President Trump delivering the commencement address Wednesday at the Coast Guard Academy.
1: And hello, cadets, and let me begin by saying a very big congratulations to the class of 2026, special class.
2: The commander-in-chief giving the graduation address from behind clear bulletproof glass. Cadets at the U.S. Coast Guard Academy in their white uniforms paying very close attention to the president's message.
1: You are the living standard bearers of America's first fleet. Congratulations. Congratulations.
2: Laura Winters reporting.
0: Amazing. NAACP calling on black athletes, alumni, fans, and more to boycott the athletic programs of public universities and states that aim to redistrict longtime black lawmakers. SRN News. In Virginia, a couple of officers suspended over transgenderism. Michael Harrington explains.
3: Officers Megan Grabo and Martin Powers are being punished for complaining about a male officer who is living as a woman being allowed to use the women's facilities at the Norfolk Police Station. The two cops have told their story to Independent Women's Features and say they fear they will be terminated for taking a stand. Virginia has been a battleground over transgenderism, with legal fights breaking out in cities and in school systems all across the state. Michael Harrington reporting.
0: Leading developers of AI want to recruit faith leaders. They've been meeting with Christian, Jewish, and Muslim clergy seeking advice on how to make AI ethical. And now Anthropic's co-founder, Christopher Olaw, says that he is set to join for talks with Pope Leo on May 25th. This is SRN News. Calls for a major boycott in college sports.
4: The NAACP is calling on black athletes, alumni, fans, and the general public to boycott the athletic programs of public universities in states that aim to redistrict longtime black lawmakers. If black athletes participate in the boycott, it could deplete rosters for powerhouse football and basketball programs across the Southeastern and Atlantic Coast conferences. The effort launched Tuesday comes as civil rights activists aim to apply pressure to Republican-led state legislatures through mass protests and economic boycotts. I'm Gethin Coolbaugh.
0: Aaron Rodgers says this next NFL season will be his 22nd. It will also be his last, saying this is it. He was asked earlier Wednesday if he would be retiring after the season. He gave the affirmative. Rodgers is a four-time MVP. More details at SRN News.

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1: Welcome to The Word for Life, a daily study of Scripture with John Lanz, senior pastor of Bethel Baptist Church in Indianapolis, Indiana. Some of the most important things in life are built slowly, quietly, repeatedly, day after day without much attention or recognition. 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Today's message takes us into one of the most well-known stories Jesus ever told. A story about stewardship, responsibility, and what God sees even when no one else does. Because what feels forgotten to you is never forgotten to God. Now with today's message, here's Pastor John from the pulpit of Bethel Baptist.
2: Recently, I came across an article about 401k accounts that caught my attention. There's a quiet trend happening around the country that most people don't think about. There are millions of Americans who have what are called forgotten or abandoned 401k accounts. According to Capitalize magazine, there are 29 million left behind accounts in the United States of America, holding more than $1.65 trillion in assets, with an average balance of $55,000. Think about that. I've never left $5 behind, let alone $55,000. Now, the sad thing is the money did not just appear overnight. It grew slowly, a little from each paycheck, each week, each bi-week or monthly. Year after year, week after week, month after month, funds were placed into that account, and perhaps the employer even matched some of those funds. Just consistent investment. But then something changed. They got a new job. They started fresh somewhere else, a new schedule, a new routine, new responsibilities, and they forgot about the old account. And over time, even though they forgot it, it was still there, still gaining value, and still growing. Well, I use that as an example because I feel like sometimes we in our service to the Lord feel like a forgotten 401k account. We know we have value, but it feels as if no one appreciates the value. It raises the question that we often don't say out loud. It's the question, when our faithfulness feels forgotten, is it actually forgotten or is it just unseen? Jesus answers the question with a story. I love Jesus and how he teaches. He always teaches with a story. Someone made a comment to me when I first came here. You're always telling stories. I'm preaching like Jesus. He tells stories. And he tells the story of a man who's an owner of great things and many things, and he's preparing to travel to a far country. So he calls all of his servants, his employees together, and he places into each of their hands some level of responsibility for what he owns. And then he leaves. There's no applause in the process. There's no recognition of the moment. This is just the everyday execution of what a man would do who has a business and has people who work for him. And he gives them responsibility. As he leaves, he walks out the door and he says, well, I'll be back. And when I'll be back, we'll do a reckoning. We'll do an accounting of what you've done with what I've given you. And when he does come back, what perhaps felt small in the hands of those individuals now suddenly matters. And in the story, Jesus gives us some clear instructions of what we're to do when our faithfulness feels forgotten. Notice them with me. There are 4 points. Here's the first instruction. Be faithful with what God has entrusted you. For the kingdom of heaven is as a man traveling into a far country who called his own servants and delivered, circle the word delivered, and delivered unto them his goods. And unto one he gave 5 talents, and unto another 2, and to another 1. And to every man according to his several ability, circle the word ability in your Bible. He's delivered unto them goods based upon their several ability. And then the Bible says in verse number 15, he straightway took his journey. The story begins with a matter of ownership. The man owns everything, he's preparing to leave, and it moves from ownership to the story of stewardship. And stewardship is the execution of not owning something, but bearing the responsibility for it. And he's using this as the parallel of the Christian life. If you haven't figured this out yet, you own nothing. Everything you have is God's. And it's his because he's the creator. You say, well, I earned it. I created it. I made it. I beg to differ with you. There's nothing that you've created. God is the only creator. There's nothing that he's never owned before. He allows you to have it in stewardship. He allows you to use it as borrowed from him based on his delivering the goods to you and your ability. When you look at these verses, there's some lessons about stewardship. Number one, the first lesson is he owns everything you hold. He owns everything you hold. You circled in your Bible, verse 14, the word delivered. He assigned responsibility. He didn't give them possession. He didn't move the title into their name. But he said, you're responsible for what I have given you. And everything in their hands came from the master. It's true for us as Christians. You are the steward of your time. You're the steward of your abilities and opportunities and relationships. God has delivered them into your hands. They are entrusted to be used for his glory. Write in your notes 1 Corinthians 4, verse 2. Moreover, it is required in stewards that a man be found faithful. It doesn't say that a man is supposed to be successful. It says a man is to be faithful. He's to be faithful with what God has entrusted you, what he's placed in your hands. So I ask the question, what's God placed in your hands that perhaps feels ordinary now? Over the process of time of just doing what God has given to you, you've lost the joy of serving in that moment and working in that moment and using that ability, that responsibility that you just do in routine and no longer think about. Perhaps a relationship that's grown just a tad too familiar that you take it for granted. Or maybe an opportunity that you assume will always be there. It's possible for us to think it's so ordinary that we forget that it ultimately came from him. And he owns it all. He not only owns what you hold, secondly, he knows what you carry. You circled in verse number 15 the word ability. He says that the master came and he divided according to his several ability. That word ability is a key word. It means capacity. The master looked at all of the employees and he said, now I can give this one five and I can give this one two and I can give this one one. And the master gave according to what they could carry, not what they compared or anticipated or imagined. He gave it based on his understanding of their ability to serve. Five talents, two talents, one talent. God didn't distribute equally, he distributed intentionally. The talent was a large sum of money. In fact, a talent in biblical times would be equal to 1 year's wage for a worker. So even that one talent servant was holding something of great significance. And God knew exactly what each servant could handle. And the assignment was tailored, not random. It was not about fairness. I think everybody should get five talents. It was about fitness. Who can handle that level of talent? I think the lesson for us to learn this morning is this. We need to stop comparing our assignment to someone else's assignment. See, God may not have asked you to manage five. He may have asked you to manage two. But he's not asking you to do more than what he's already given to you. All he's asking you to do is just be faithful with what he's given you. You're just a steward. You've been entrusted with that talent, that five, that two, that one. What are you doing with it? And if you're using it in faithfulness to bring glory to God, he will give you more. It's a matter of trust, stewardship. Let me put it this way. There comes a point in every home when a parent does something that requires both great faith and a strong prayer life. The first time you hand your teenagers the keys to the car, in the back of your mind you hear the words, this is not a good idea. But you know you have to do it. And it's amazing how spiritual we get in that moment, isn't it? We didn't pray about buying the car. We didn't pray about the loan for the car. We didn't pray about the insurance. We didn't pray about any of those things. But before you give the keys to your child, your teenager, you're out there laying hands on the car and praying, God, keep the demon of speed away from this car. You're anointing it with oil and doing all the spiritual stuff. The moment those keys leave your hand, though, something changes. And it's not about transportation. It's about trust. You're not really watching that car. You weren't watching it before. But what you're doing is you're watching how they handle what you gave them. Are they careful? Are they responsible? Do they understand what they have in their hands? Do they understand the power of that vehicle? You don't hand them the car keys and say, do whatever you want. No, if you're like me, you say, now be careful. You probably say it 2 or 3 times. Don't go too far. Text me when you get there. Or better yet, just stay in the driveway. Don't go anywhere if you wouldn't mind. Just enjoy acting like you're driving. I've raised 4 kids. They all know how to drive, thankfully. And here's what I've learned. They don't understand fully what they've been given. Because what they were given with those car keys carries weight. They have to grow into that understanding. That's exactly what Jesus is teaching us in this passage. Sometimes God places things into our hands, and at times it doesn't feel that much. It's just a rite of passage. We're just moving on in life. But let me ask you a question. Did God give it to you? Yes, He did. And if God gave it to you, it matters to Him. It may feel ordinary in your hands, but it carries the weight of God's trust. It was God who entrusted you with what He gave you. Instruction number 2, be faithful while God seems delayed. Let's pick up the story in verse 16. Then he that had received the 5 talents went and traded with the same and made them another 5 talents. And likewise, when he that had received 2, he also gained other 2. But he that received 1 went, and he digged in the earth and hid the Lord's money. And after a long time, circle that phrase in your Bible, after a long time, the Lord of those servants cometh and reckoneth with them. The Lord seems to be delayed. The master doesn't come as quickly as they think. And as a result, the servants, they respond in different ways in that delay. The 3 lessons we can learn from the 2 that invest and from the 1 that doesn't. The first thing is this, that as you're waiting on the Lord, just do the next right thing. Do the next right thing. The Bible says the 5 and the 2 talent employees, servants, they went and they traded. They invested with what they had.
1: As we close today, remember this. Faithfulness is never wasted. There are seasons when obedience feels quiet, unnoticed, and even forgotten. You keep serving, keep giving, keep doing what is right, and wonder if any of it really matters. But God sees differently than we do. He notices the hidden faithfulness, the steady obedience, and the quiet investment made day after day. And what is done for Him is never overlooked. So do not lose heart in the ordinary places of life. Stay faithful with what God has placed in your hands, because one day what was done quietly will be remembered openly. 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
1: With SRN News, I'm Rich Thomason in Washington. Could Cuba be the next domino to fall? President Trump calls the indictment of former Cuban President Raul Castro a very big moment for Cuban Americans.
2: We have Cuba on our mind. Very important. Been a lot of problem for a lot of years, and this was a big, I think it was a very big moment for people that, not only Cuban Americans, but people that came from Cuba, that want to go back to Cuba, people that want to see their family in Cuba. I think this is a very big day, very important day.
1: Castro, indicted for the 1996 downing of civilian planes operated by Miami-based exiles. The indictment relates to Castro's alleged role in the shootdown of two small planes operated by the exile group Brothers to the Rescue. Castro was Cuba's defense minister at the time. The charges include murder and the destruction of an airplane. Acting Attorney General Todd Blanche and other top Justice Department officials made the announcement at a Miami ceremony honoring those who were killed in the shootdown. Never a shortage of conspiracy theories circulating around the nation's capital. One of the latest has to do with a recent attack at a White House correspondence event.
3: The new poll finds nearly half of Democrats believe the shooting at the White House correspondence dinner in Washington, D.C. was staged. The Fox News poll finds 49% of Democrats think the assassination attempt on President Trump was arranged. Only 10% of

And why should we proclaim God's glory? Well, it's because He's extraordinarily marvelous. It's not just because of the wonderful things that God does, but simply because of who He is. He's awesome. He's worthy of worship and praise. Ephesians 4, 5, and 6 says, "There's one Lord, one faith, one baptism, one God and Father of all, who is above all, and through all, and in you all." He is an amazing, wonderful God.

0: Do you know how people perceive of us? Do you know what they think about us? They call us hate mongers. They call us narrow. They call us bigoted. They call us insensitive. And the problem with many of us is that we react to that with angry rhetoric, and it escalates on both sides. But here, just put this verse in your margin, James chapter 1, verses 19 and following. Wherefore, my beloved brethren, let every man be swift to hear, slow to speak, slow to wrath. And then here's the key, now watch it. For the wrath of man worketh not the righteousness of God. Have you ever seen some of these Christians in some of these demonstrations? I mean, their face red, their fist in the air, they're shouting and screaming and calling names. Do you think that's going to win anything for our side? It will not.
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Today we're going to work to nail down the words of this week's hidden treasure about Jesus. First, please repeat after me, Jeremiah 23:6. In his days, Judah shall be saved, and Israel shall dwell safely. And this is his name, whereby he shall be called, the Lord our righteousness. Jeremiah 23:6. This time through, I'm going to give you a chance to test your memory by pausing for you to fill in the missing word or phrase. Jeremiah 23:6. In his days, Judah shall be saved, and Israel shall dwell safely. And this is his name whereby he shall be called. What is it? The Lord our righteousness. And what's the reference? Jeremiah 23:6.

Your risk of a heat-related response doesn't have to rise with the temperature. Heat exhaustion and heat stroke are serious heat-related illnesses that need prompt attention and may require medical care. Both can be brought on by strenuous physical activity and exposure to hot temperatures, especially when humidity is high. And in both cases, your body is unable to cool itself, which causes your internal body temperature to rise. However, there are some differences. Heat exhaustion includes heavy sweating, dizziness, fatigue, nausea, and a weak rapid pulse. Heat stroke symptoms are more serious, with a body temperature above 103 degrees, a rapid strong pulse, confusion, dry skin, and potential loss of consciousness. 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

This brain teaser looks at three places in the United States where cars are banned. You may have visited the first in Michigan, which is Mackinac Island. Motor vehicles have been banned on the island since 1898, when a group of carriage drivers successfully persuaded the village council to ban dangerous horseless carriages. The ban stuck and soon became a selling point for the island's tourism industry. Another island in the United States is also carless, and that is Monhegan Island in Maine. Surrounded by the Atlantic Ocean, edged by ragged cliffs, and lined with pine trees and wildflowers, the mile-wide island has long attracted people wanting to immerse themselves in the Maine wilderness and is home to a famous artist colony that has existed there for over 150 years. And finally, a 30-minute boat ride from Hilton Head, South Carolina, will take you to Dufusky Island, which was inhabited by Native Americans before being colonized by the Spanish in the 1500s. The island was home to many slaves until being captured by Union forces in 1861, where it became an oasis for freed slaves. There's no bridge to get from the mainland to the island, and most people rely on golf carts or bicycles to get around. During tomorrow's brain teaser, we're going to hop across the pond to learn about three more auto-free places.

0: God's hazardous waste experts, next on today's Creation Moment. And now, here's our Creation Moment host, Ian Taylor.
1: The environment naturally produces hazardous waste without the help of man. Ashes from a wood fire can contain enough naturally occurring radioactivity to be classified as hazardous waste. Uranium and other radioactive elements occur naturally in the environment and can be dissolved in groundwater. Chlorofluorocarbons, manufactured for refrigeration, are also spewed from volcanoes. Also called CFCs, these chemicals are thought by some scientists to degrade the Earth's ozone layer. The fact is, nature produces more hazardous waste than does man. Since hazardous waste is a natural part of the creation, one might expect a well-designed creation to have the ability to process hazardous materials into harmless substances. Science is beginning to discover how the Creator has designed the creation to deal with this problem. Scientists have learned how several bacteria decontaminate water that carries dissolved uranium. One species of bacterium combines the phosphate in the water with the uranium to make uranium phosphate crystals. These crystals are stored harmlessly in the bacterium. Another species uses enzymes to make uranium ore and then settles harmlessly out of the water. Another species has been discovered that breaks down the CFCs. The creation is indeed well designed. In fact, the Creator's solutions to hazardous waste will help us learn how to clean up the messes we make.
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I put a question to myself after reading the following thought for the day. I'm going to put the same question to you. How much do you respect the name of God? Here's the thought. It's from Samuel Taylor Coleridge. He said, "The Jews would not willingly tread upon the smallest scrap of paper in their way, but took it up. For possibly, said they, the name of God may be upon it."

This is hour two of Joy in the Morning. We have a choir up next that will be singing Lift Up the Cross. And here's a thought to take us into that song. A pastor wrote, "That priceless blood my ransom paid, while I in bondage stood. On Jesus all my sin was laid. He saved me with his blood."

Today's devotional thought is from Psalm 119:89. Forever, O Lord, thy word is settled in heaven. A pastor wrote, "Do you have a chronometer?" Now that's a scientific name for a timepiece, a watch, or a clock. Many of us have these on our phones. Well, the Bible is God's chronometer. It is the expression of His perfect will. And God gave mankind another chronometer, and that is His conscience, which convicts him of right and wrong. However, our conscience is only reliable when checked constantly and adjusted completely to the Word of God. Before I catch a flight, I always check the time so I won't be late. So too, to begin this day without checking with the Word of God may result in difficulties. Follow your conscience, but be sure it is on time by consulting God's chronometer. Don't go out today until you have made sure your conscience is aligned with God's will. Conscience is like a sundial. When the truth of God shines upon it, it points the right way.

0: 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Here's Through the Bible.
1: I think that many believers, they're trying to fight the battle down here alone. They're trying to meet the issues of life alone. And friends, you and I are not able to do it. We need help today, and we're not availing ourselves of the help. Paul prayed for the Ephesians that the mighty power that worked in Christ, bringing him from the dead, might work in us today. Do you see much of that power working in believers? We need that power today, friends, and we should lay hold of it by faith, because you and I have a high priest that's yonder at God's right hand. And have you talked to him today? Have you had an interview with him yet today? Oh, my Christian friend, I urge you to make contact with the living Christ.
0: Hear more at ttb.org as Dr. J. Vernon McGee takes you through the Bible.

The following approved workman questions are from Psalm 27, a Psalm of David. The first three verses have a theme. Is that theme no fear, no pity, or no strength? The theme is no fear. Because of the Lord, the psalmist is unafraid. True or false, David says he desires just one thing. That is true. Where does he desire to dwell? In Jerusalem, in the tabernacle, or in the palace? In the tabernacle, the house of the Lord. Fill in the blank from verse 6. David says, therefore will I offer in his tabernacle sacrifices of what? Is it sacrifices of joy, sacrifices of praise, or thanksgiving? It's sacrifices of joy. And what is David's advice to us? Is it to sing to the Lord, wait on the Lord, or praise the Lord? Verse 14 says, wait on the Lord. Be of good courage, and he shall strengthen thine heart. Wait, I say, on the Lord. We're going to move on to Psalm 29 tomorrow.

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1: Selfishness was always my problem. My controlling ways began when our 5-year-old son was hospitalized and nearly died. I hardly left his bedside. After that, I smothered him with concern. He had to go behind my back to grow as a person. Whenever my husband helped our son learn new sports, I accused him of poor judgment and couldn't bear to watch. After our son won a scholarship to college 500 miles from home, we rarely saw him. Then he took a summer job as a forest ranger 1,000 miles away. I was crushed when he stopped to visit his grandmother but didn't drive another hour to see us. He had a girlfriend with him, and I was blind to the fact that he wouldn't risk the relationship by introducing her to me. Thanksgiving came, and he brought her to dinner. I planned to sabotage their relationship, to drive them apart. But at the dinner table, she prayed, giving thanks to God not just for the food, but for Jesus, whose sacrifice gave us forgiveness and eternal life. It turned out my son had received Christ at school, and he announced that he and his girlfriend intended to marry. That was some Thanksgiving dinner. Long story short, before it was over, I confessed my sins of selfishness and pride and had given my life to Christ. So did my husband and my mother. I'm Estelle, and God made our divided family whole. I'm so thankful that if the Son therefore shall make you free, you shall be free indeed.
0: If you would like to be free from the weight of sin by receiving Jesus Christ as Lord and Savior, or maybe you have questions about it, call 1-888-NEED-HIM right now. 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
3: With the Wall Street Business Report, I'm Bill Alexander. The U.S. stock market bounced back Wednesday after pressure eased on Wall Street from the bond market and oil prices gave back some of their big gains. President Donald Trump signed an executive order that requires banks to take a closer look at the citizenship of their customers, a new measure in his administration's push to clamp down on people living in the country illegally. Samsung Electronics Labor Union said it will hold off on launching a planned strike and put a tentative wage deal with management to a vote, alleviating immediate concerns about the operation of the world's largest memory chip maker. Practically all of the largest oil refineries in central Russia have fully stopped or significantly reduced fuel production, the result of large-scale Ukrainian drone attacks. According to reports, the combined capacity of Russian facilities that have partially or fully halted operations exceeds 83 million metric tons per year. That's about 238,000 tons per day. For the Wall Street Business Report, I'm Bill Alexander in Washington.

A thought from missionary Hudson Taylor as we begin to round out this Thursday edition of Joy in the Morning. He wrote, "We don't have a concert first and then tune instruments afterwards. Just so, we should begin the day with the Word of God and prayer, getting first of all in harmony with Him."

If Jesus had the riches of earth, the poor would never know the abundance of heaven. If the Lord had lived in a palace, the homeless would never know a refuge. If the Savior had not been rejected, the outcast would not know acceptance. If the Redeemer had not been cast into the dungeon, the shackled would never know freedom. And if my champion had not fought the raging forces of hell, the soldiers of earth would never know.

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0: In Paul's letter to the Romans, he wrote that Abraham was justified before God because he believed God. But James says in his letter that Abraham was justified by his works. So who's right? Welcome to Through the Bible. I'm Steve Schwetz, and our teacher, Dr. J. Vernon McGee, investigates this question in this study of Genesis 22. Before we jump into our study, though, it is letter month here at Through the Bible, so Greg and I have some letters for you, stories of how God is using his word in real lives right now.
1: And that's why we have Letter Month. Dr. McGee started it in May and December. It's just a time for us to say, please tell us your story. And of course, it encourages us, but it encourages everybody listening, the entire listening family.
0: Absolutely.
1: And so let's start with Mary in Buffalo, who shares this. Thank you for the Bible bus passes. Dr. McGee often talks about brilliant men. I don't think I've ever heard a more brilliant man than Dr. McGee, so full of the Spirit through his teaching and preaching. I have developed a new hunger for the Word of God. I have a new joy looking forward to Jesus in the rapture. I mean, Dr. McGee explains the rapture, the millennium, all these things that really don't get taught. I'm 63 years old, and I've never had it so clearly laid out as he does. The Holy Spirit within me rejoices when I hear Dr. McGee. Thank you so much for the vision, for continuing this ministry, and for keeping his voice on the air. I pray for those who run this ministry.
0: Well, thank you, Mary, so much for the encouragement. And next, we've got Jay, who tells us this. While I was living in my van, getting off meth, wow, this is a story.
1: Yeah.
0: I listened to you daily over and over again, washing my mind and soul from the corruption of my past. Thank you and your staff for being a part of the program. Unlike when I could only listen to Jay Vernon on the radio, the app has been a blessing to me. Thank you for your prayers.
1: I think that's what the Bible calls transformation right there. And that just shows the power of God's word, as he says, to wash his mind and soul from the corruption of the past. Wow. Thank you, Jay. And God bless you, brother, in your journey. And we're happy to be here and to just aid what God is doing in your life. Now, we have a last note from Beth, and she writes this. Hello, friends. I completed one ride through the Bible bus on ttb.org this summer and presently completed Genesis on my second ride. You are our companions as my husband and I live and travel on our sailboat. The more I read and study the Bible, the more exciting it gets. I love finding unexpected treasures. I love being transformed. I love growing closer to my Lord. Thank you so very much.
0: Wow. Beth, you're probably one of the few people who has ridden the 5 years on the Bible bus on a sailboat.
1: On a sailboat. I do remember years ago somebody saying they had the solar Bible bus on a sailboat. And talk about the breadth and the range of the people that God reaches through this ministry. You know, you've got Jay, who's coming off of a meth addiction. You've got Beth on a sailboat. You've got Mary, who at a season of life that you and I are in, is just exploring and getting exciting insights into God's word. I mean, this is why we're here. We want the whole word for the whole world, Steve.
0: Yeah. And we do want to remind you that this is letter month as well. And your story has value to us and will hopefully bless listeners when you write in and tell us how the Lord has used the teaching of God's word to faithfully change you and conform you into the image of Christ. So we would love to hear your testimony. You can write to us at any time. You can call 1-800-65-BIBLE and leave a letter via voicemail.
1: Yes.
0: If you're not a writer, that's the easiest way to do it.
1: That's right. And if you're used to doing email, just send an email to BibleBus@ttb.org.
0: Yeah. Greg, why don't you pray for us as we begin the study?
1: Father, thank you for the way your word keeps reaching deeply into the lives of listeners here in North America and around the world in a couple of hundred languages. Lord, we always stand amazed at what you have built in this humble ministry. And we just want to be faithful and humble as we give out your whole word. And we pray you'll help us do that in Jesus' name. Amen.
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2: Now, very candidly, I recall the first time that I saw in this chapter these great truths that depict the cross of Christ. It was breathtaking, and I'm sure that many of you have had this call to your attention, but again, not only in the birth of Isaac, but now in the sacrifice of Isaac, there is a strange similarity. The very interesting thing is that James makes a statement that I'm sure many of us think contradicts the Bible, that is the other part of the Bible, when he says in James 2:21, was not Abraham our father justified by works when he had offered Isaac his son upon the altar? And then Paul makes the statement in Romans 4:1, what shall we say then that Abraham our father hath found as pertaining to the flesh? For if Abraham were justified by works, he hath whereof to glory, but not before God. For what saith the Scripture? Abraham believed God, and it is counted to him for righteousness. All right, now which is right, James or Paul? Well, my answer is both of them are right. First of all, that you need to note that both of them are talking about the same thing. James is talking about the works of faith, not the works of the law. And you find that Paul is talking about justification before God. Now, Paul quotes way back in the 15th chapter of Genesis, when Abraham was just getting underway in a walk of faith, and only God knew his heart. And God saw that he believed him. Abraham believed God, and God counted it to him for righteousness. But we saw that he failed many times, and I'm of the opinion that his neighbors might say, well, we don't see that. But the day that he took his son to be offered on the altar, even the hard-hearted Philistine had to say, well, this man has works. And so James says he was justified by works when? Well, when he offered Isaac. But the question is going to arise, did he really offer Isaac upon the altar? And the answer, of course, is he didn't, but he was willing to. And that very act of being willing to is the act that James is talking about that reveals that he had the works of faith. And James is emphasizing the works of faith, which is in the 22nd chapter of Genesis. Paul's talking about faith in his heart, which he had way back in the 15th chapter. Now let's turn to this and begin to read. And it came to pass after these things that God did tempt Abraham and said unto him, Abraham, and he said, behold, here I am. Now the word tempt is a little bit too strong here. Actually, the word means test, because James, you know, makes it very clear that God never tempts anyone with evil. God tempts folks in the sense that he tests their faith. And what he's doing here is, God did test Abraham. And he's asking him now to do something very strange. Will you listen to this? And he said, take now thy son, thine only son, Isaac, whom thou lovest, and get thee into the land of Moriah, and offer him there for a burnt offering upon one of the mountains which I will tell thee of. You're going to find, by the way, that right after this chapter, that Sarah was 127 years old. Chapter 23, verse 1 says that, when she died, and we have the death of Sarah in the next chapter. The very interesting thing is that when you put that down with this chapter, you find out that this boy Isaac wasn't just a little lad. Now remember that 90 years old was the age of Sarah when he was born, 127 when she died. That means that there was 37 years elapsed here. Now you wouldn't gather that from reading this. So this boy, little lad, Isaac as he's called here, why, he actually was in his 30s, probably around 30 or 33 years of age. Now God says to him, and it reveals something of the heartstrings that it played upon Abraham and also God himself. Take now thy son. And the Lord Jesus, in the position in the Trinity, has taken the position of the Son. Thy son, thine only son. And the Lord Jesus is said to be the only begotten Son. Thine only son Isaac, whom thou lovest. And the Lord Jesus said, the Father loves me, whom thou lovest. And get thee into the land of Moriah, and offer him there for a burnt offering upon one of the mountains, which I will tell thee of. take now your son, your only son Isaac, whom you love, and get to the land of Moriah. And it's the belief of a great many that Moriah, that is the particular part there, is the place where the temple was built, and it is the place that the Lord Jesus was sacrificed, that is, right outside the city walls. I didn't quite get oriented in Jerusalem, but I had a feeling that Golgotha and the temple area were not very far apart, and they belonged to the same ridge, by the way. There's a roadway in times past has been cut through there, and it's been breached, but it's the same ridge, and that is called Moriah. And it's the belief of many that the Lord Jesus died on the same ridge, the same mountain, that Abraham offered Isaac. And now he's to be offered for a burnt offering upon the mountains, which I'll tell thee of. Now, the burnt offering is the offering up till the time of the Mosaic law, and then a sin offering and a trespass offering was given. But here, the burnt offering speaks of the person of Christ and who he is. Now, this is an offer of a human sacrifice, and frankly, it raises this moral question, isn't this wrong? And the answer is, yes, it's morally wrong. But let's look at this for just a moment. I'm of the opinion, had you met Abraham that day on the way with Isaac, you would have said to him, where are you going, Abraham? He'd said to offer Isaac as a sacrifice, and you'd have said, well, don't you know that's wrong? And I think he would have said, yes, I've been taught that it was wrong. I know the heathen nations around here, the Philistines, they offer human sacrifice, but I've been taught otherwise. Well, why are you doing it? Well, he said, all I know is God has commanded it. I don't understand it, but I've been walking with him now for 25 years. He's never failed me, nor has he asked me to do anything that didn't prove to be the best thing. And I don't understand this, but I believe that if I go all the way with it, that God will raise him from the dead, because I believe that he'll do that. Now, what we have is that Abraham, he goes out and takes this boy with him. And let me read this, because this is a tremendous picture. And Abraham rose up early in the morning, saddled his ass, took two of his young men with him, and Isaac his son, and clave the wood for the burnt offering, and rose up and went into the place of which God had told him. Now he goes with Isaac, takes him with him, takes the wood for the burnt offering. And now let's follow this. Then on the third day, Abraham lifted up his eyes and saw the place afar off. It took him 3 days to get there. But remember, it was on the third day that Abraham received him alive back from the dead, as it were. And that's the way Abraham looked at it. He was raised up to Abraham the third day. And Abraham said unto the young man, abide ye here with the ass, and I and the lad will go yonder and worship and come again to you. You see, now the transaction that's going to take place is between the father and the son, between Abraham and Isaac. And actually, God shut man out at the cross and at the time of the darkness at high noon. Why, man was shut out. The night had come when no man could work. And during that last 3 hours, that cross became an altar on which the Lamb of God that taketh away the sin of the world was offered. And the transaction is between the Father and the Son on that cross. And man is outside. Man is not participating at all. Now, the picture is the same here. It's Abraham and Isaac. Verse 6 I'm reading now. Abraham took the wood of the burnt offering and laid it upon Isaac his son. Now, remember, Christ carried his own cross. And he took the fire in his hand and a knife, and they went both of them together. And the fire speaks of judgment, and the knife there, the execution of judgment, sacrifice. And Isaac spake unto Abraham his father and said, my father, and he said, here am I, my son. And he said, behold, the fire and the wood, but where is the lamb for a burnt offering? A great many people say, well, shortly after this, there was a ram that was caught in the thicket by his horns, and Abraham got him and offered it. That's right. That's exactly what happened. Let me read that. I drop down to verse 13. And Abraham lifted up his eyes and looked, and behold, behind him a ram caught in a thicket by his horns. And Abraham went and took the ram and offered him for a burnt offering in the stead of his son. Now, the thing is, Abraham said God would provide himself a lamb, but there was no lamb there. It was a ram, and there is a distinction. And the lamb was not provided until 1900 years later, when John the Baptist marked him out and identified him and said, "Behold, the Lamb of God that taketh away the sin of the world." God will provide himself a lamb for a burnt offering. That's very important to see. And it's, I think, very important for us to note that at this particular place, because Abraham is now ready to offer this boy on the altar. This man does not quite understand. And they came to the place which God had told him of, and Abraham built an altar there and laid the wood in order, and bound Isaac his son and laid him on the altar upon the wood. Now, he's not just a little boy that Abraham had to tie up. Actually, he's a grown man, and I believe that he could have overcome Abraham if it came to a physical encounter. But he's doing this in obedience, and the Lord Jesus went to the cross. "Not my will," he said, "but thine be done." And he's going to the cross to fulfill the will of God. What a picture we have here. And Abraham stretched forth his hand and took the knife to slay his son. And again, had you and I been there and said, "Abraham, are you going through with it? Looks like now God's going to permit you." And he would have said, "I sure am." "Well, don't you know it's wrong?" He said, "Yes, I've been taught that, and I don't understand it. But I've also learned to obey God." And this is a real crisis in this man's life. Actually, God had brought this man through four very definite crises. A real exercise of his soul, a real strain upon his heart. First of all, he was called to leave all of his relatives in Ur of the Chaldees, just leave the whole group. That was a real test for Abraham. He didn't do it very well at the beginning, but nevertheless, the break came finally. Then there was that test that came of this boy Lot, his nephew. Actually, he loved Lot. He wouldn't have been carrying him around with him if he hadn't. And then the time came they had to separate, and Lot went down to Sodom. Then we found that this boy of his, the son of Hagar, Ishmael, that Abraham just cried out to God, "Oh, that Ishmael might live before you." He loved that boy. He hated to be separated from it. And now he comes to this supreme test. This is the fourth great crisis in his life. He's asked now to give up Isaac. Now, he doesn't quite understand all the details about this for the very simple reason God has told him that it's in Isaac your seed be called. You can depend on that. Now, he believed God would raise him from the dead, but as far as Abraham is concerned, he's willing to go through with it. Now, James can write, "Don't you see that Abraham was justified by works when he offered his son?" But wait just a minute. Did he offer his son? And Abraham stretched forth his hand, took the knife to slay his son, and he plunged the knife into his son. Is that the way your Bible reads? No, mine doesn't read that way either. And in verse 11 it says, "And the angel of the Lord called unto him out of heaven and said, Abraham, Abraham, and he said, Here am I. And he said, Lay not thine hand upon the lad, neither do thou anything unto him, for now I know that thou fearest God." Now, he knows now. How does he know? By action. By works. Before it was by faith. Now God sees your heart. He knows whether you're genuine or not, but your neighbor doesn't know. Your friends don't know. They can only know by works. And that's the reason James could say that faith without works is dead. It has to produce something. Now God tests Abraham. Now may I say that I believe that any person that God calls, any person God saves, any person that God uses, is going to be tested. God tested Abraham, and God today tests those that are his own. He tests you and me today. And these are tests that are given to us to strengthen our faith and to establish us and make us serviceable for him. That is the important thing that we need to note here. This man, Abraham, is now given the supreme test, and God will not have to ask anything of him after this. Now, he said to Abraham, you're not to do this. And verse 13, and Abraham lifted up his eyes and looked, and behold, behind him a ram caught in a thicket by his horns. So Abraham took this ram, and he offered it for a burnt offering instead of his son. And that's been the substitution all the way from the Garden of Eden down to the cross of Christ. It was this little animal that pointed to his coming, and God would not permit human sacrifice. But when his son came into the world, his son went to the cross and died. And God spared not his own son, but he delivered him up freely for you and for me. And on that cross, it became an altar on which the Lamb of God that taketh away the sin of the world is offered. It's very important to see that, friend. Now, verse 14 says, and Abraham called the name of that place Jehovah Jireh, as it is said to this day, in the mount of the Lord it shall be seen. And so Abraham names this place. And as I said before, a great many people believe that it's where Solomon's temple was built. And Golgotha, the place of a skull, is just right there on that same ridge that the temple was on, that Abraham offered his son. And it was there that the Lord Jesus Christ was crucified. That is a glorious, wonderful thing to see here. And now Abraham calls the name of that place Jehovah Jireh. How wonderful it is. Here's where God intervened in his behalf. Now will you notice, as we move along, and the angel of the Lord called unto Abraham out of heaven the second time. Now God has a message for him. And he said, by myself have I sworn, saith the Lord, for because thou hast done this thing, and hast not withheld thy son, thine only son. Now just a minute. I have a question to ask. Did Abraham do it? No. He didn't offer his son. Well, God says to him, because you've done this thing. You see, friends, Abraham believed God, and he went far enough to let you and me know, to let God know, God already knew, but to let the created universe know that he was willing to give his son. And so God counted it to him that he had done it. You see that he's justified by faith, but he's also justified before man by his work. He demonstrated that he had that faith. Now will you notice, God says to him, because you've done this thing and hast not withheld thy son, thine only son. Notice how God plays upon that, because God gave his only son, that in blessing I will bless thee, and in multiplying I'll multiply thy seed as the stars of heaven and as the sand which is upon the seashore. And thy seed shall possess the gate of his enemies. Now notice this. And in thy seed shall all the nations of the earth be blessed. Now that is the fact that today the gospel of Christ has gone out pretty much to the world. There are many that have not heard. That's true, even in our own midst. But nevertheless, the blessing has come to all nations. And the only blessing the nations have is through Christ, because thou hast obeyed my voice. And that obedience rested upon his faith, and it always will lead to action. Faith without works is dead. So we leave off at this particular juncture today, my beloved. Pick right up there tomorrow and continue on with Abraham's story. Until then, may God richly bless you, my beloved.
0: 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Did Abraham know about the gospel? 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
3: Notice the boundaries that David violated by the descriptive verbs that are used in this narrative. There are four specifically that we'll notice here with sin knows no boundaries. The four that are used are saw, sent, took, lay. Saw, sent, took, lay. Here David goes up to a lounge on the top of his roof to enjoy the cool of the evening. And upon this bed, he saw someone washing herself. And she's very beautiful to look upon. Oh, who is David at this moment meditating, thoughtfully rehearsing in his mind about? Well, saw is the first of the verbs. And then sent, it's used two times. He first inquired. It says, and David sent and inquired after the woman. It doesn't mean necessarily that he sent someone to her house. It means he sent, he says, hey, who knows who that is? And someone said, well, of course, you know who that is. That's Bathsheba. That's Uriah's wife. By the way, David, you know her dad. David, her grandfather works for you. Ahithophel, David's most trusted counselor. So David knows her father, her grandfather, and her husband. So he sent and he inquires about her. He doesn't stop there. Regardless, you know, David knows who this is. Then he sent messengers, verse number 4, and took her. And she came in unto him. Next, he not only sent someone to find out, he sends someone to offer this invitation, come to him. Now, some may wonder, why does she accept the invitation? Hey, hang on a second, it takes two. Now you can deduce this however you choose, and we're not gonna go where Scripture has not, but we can go where Scripture has gone. First of all, I lay no fault at Bathsheba's feet for coming to David. I mean, David's fighting in his army. He well could have received word about Bathsheba. And this sweet psalmist of Israel, this shepherd of Israel, he so easily could have said, I have to tell her the news myself. She could have thought, some harm's come to my husband Uriah. So she goes and she presents herself to David just as he's requested. And then I also find it additionally interesting that in Scripture throughout, there is no fault laid at the feet of Bathsheba. And there is plenty of fault laid at the feet of David. So before we cast too much, aspersion on Bathsheba, let's just understand Scripture lays the problem at David's feet. David is the one who saw her. David is the one who sent and inquires about her. And then David is the one who actually sent for her and said, hey, have her come to my house. And then he took her. We normally take something that we believe we have a right to. That makes sense, doesn't it? That I have a right to this. I'm taking this because I have a right to this. Isn't it interesting that David now, at this point in his reign, his ascent, it may be that David's come to the place where he believes I have a right to this. So yeah, why would I keep this back from me? I'm the king. Do you know God's already made his covenant promise with David? David is the one who stands almost in amazement. God, you took me from the sheep field. You took me from just caring for lowly sheep, and now you've made me the shepherd of Israel. And now you've said that from my throne, the Messiah, the promised one, will reign. Who am I? But apparently David starts to draw some conclusions about who am I? Well, I'm the king. Yeah, Joab, you go fight. I know it's a time when kings go forth, but I'm the king, and I got a lot to do back home. And well, he may have. But who am I? Yeah, who is that? Oh, that's another man's wife. Yeah, okay, that's so-and-so's daughter. Oh, yeah, that's so-and-so's granddaughter. Yeah, tell her to come over here. I want to talk to her. So he took. God's plan for Kings is the same plan that he has for you and I. In 2 Samuel chapter 5, verse number 13, the Bible says this, and David took him more concubines and wives out of Jerusalem after he was come from Hebron. And there were yet sons and daughters born to David. He already had Michal, his first wife, Abigail, Ahinoam, Micaiah, Haggith, Abital, Eglah. And then he took more wives in Jerusalem and Hebron, adds to himself concubines, like a secondary wife. So, boy, David's adding a lot of wives. What's God's plan for David? Well, he laid that out for us fairly clearly in Deuteronomy chapter 17, beginning in verse number 15. When God was giving Israel, listen, there's coming a time you're going to go into the land. You're going to want a king. Here's how that should look. Now, we're not going to detail all of it because of time, but he says very clearly in no uncertain terms, thou shalt, in verse number 15, thou shalt in any wise set him king over thee, whom the Lord thy God shall choose. Verse 17, neither shall he multiply wives to himself. Okay, let me say that again. Neither shall he multiply wives to himself. In other words, don't add multiply wives to yourself. Have a wife. Don't have wives additional. Why not? Verse number 20. And by the way, he goes on just after that and he says, here's what the king should do. He should have a copy of the book of the law of God, and he should have that before him so that he can meditate on that all the days of his rule. Let him meditate on the laws of God, the truth of God. Why? Verse number 20, that his heart be not lifted up above his brethren. David is going to fly off the handle when Nathan comes and says, hey, listen, somebody took somebody else's only sheep. And the guy had many. He had plenty. He had lots of sheep of his own. And he came and he took his neighbor's only sheep. And that sheep, David, was like a daughter to him. It lay on his chest and he'd feed it from his own hand. It was like a daughter to him, and his neighbor came and took it, and he killed it, and he served it as a meal for his traveling guest. And David's enraged. Who dare do that? The person who did that should die. David, you're that man. You see, what David assumed is, well, this doesn't apply to me. David's heart is lifted up, and so he took something that he believed he had every right to, but he had no right to Bathsheba. He took her. And then it concludes, he lay with her. Again, I'm not going to make more of this than is presented in Scripture, except to say that David crashed through so many roadblocks on his crash course to disaster that it's rather unsettling. The heat of sin has no conscience. No conscience of sexual sin. No conscience of the sin of anger. The sin of covetousness. No conscience of bitterness or rebellion or whatever else you may want to insert into the dialogue. Sin has no conscience. And David blows through barricade after barricade after barricade on his crash course toward disaster. Sin always seeks to justify itself, and David, with Bathsheba, engaged in that which is reserved for marriage. And somehow, sin was not, at that moment, very sinful to David. So sin is our most serious battle. Sin knows no boundaries. And sin brings its own blindness and brutality. Sin, it brings, it invites, it's part and parcel with its own blindness and then corresponding brutality. In our English Bibles, it's just 31 brief words, but how impactful. Verse number 4, and David sent messengers and took her, and she came in unto him, and he lay with her, for she was purified from her uncleanness, and she returned unto her house. That's it. I mean, that's it. One 31-word verse, and we read it, and there you go. And David thinks, hey, that's done. Yeah, I know, I probably shouldn't have done that, but I'm the king. That probably was, maybe a little twinge of, but hey. Sin brings a blindness about what it's doing, what it's involved with. And I can do this, and I would not want other people to do this, but I can do this. David is so bothered when Saul gave his first wife, Michal, to another, that David says, hey, listen, I'll tell you what's going to happen right now. You're going to restore. Now, this is after David had added many wives to himself, but he said, you get my wife back to me. I want her. And he probably didn't know her in a biblical sense all the days of her life. This matters to David. Hey, Michal's my wife. Get her back to me. But now David takes another man's only wife. Why? Blindness. Because when I'm involved in sin, I am blind to its impact and consequence. Now the beginning of consequences. Verse number 5 says, and the woman conceived. Then when lust hath conceived. And the woman conceived and sent and told David and said, I am with child. Recently I was reading regarding David's predecessor, Saul. And Saul is on this quest at the point where I was reading in the narrative. Saul's on this quest to kill David because he thinks David is his worst enemy. Well, that's not true. Saul, you're blind. David is going out fighting your battles for you. Oh, I don't like him. They started singing songs about him that bother me. They said, Saul has slain his thousands and David his 10,000s. And from that moment, Saul begins to look at David through eyes that are not accurate. He sees him differently. And now Saul becomes blind to what is true and seeing things that are not true. He goes to Nob, the city of priests, and he's trying to inquire. He's trying to find David. He wants to actually take his life. And so he goes to Nob and Ahimelech's the priest there. And he hears that, hey, Ahimelech did something for David. A guy named Doeg was there. And he saw what happened, that Ahimelech gives David some bread. Because David goes, he says, hey, listen, I'm in a hurry. Saul has me on a secret mission. Well, Ahimelech doesn't know anything about this. And, well, David, what do you need? I need some bread. And so he gives him some bread. Do you have a weapon here? He says, the only weapon I have is Goliath's sword. Ah. David said, yeah, give it me. There's none like it. And he takes Goliath's sword. He's got some bread. And he takes off. Well, Doeg saw it. Saul's looking for David. He says, where is David? Who's a friend? And Doeg says, hey, I saw David. What did you see? Well, I saw him. He came here to the city of priests and he spoke with the priest. Ahimelech. And Ahimelech gave him bread and he gave him Goliath's sword. Go get Ahimelech. Saul has Ahimelech come before him and Ahimelech says, yeah, sure I did, but he told me he was on a mission from you. No, you're conspiring with David. Kill him. Kill him. He tells the soldiers, kill the priest. And the soldiers, no, we're not going to stretch out our hand against the Lord's anointed. And guess who says, I'll do it? Doeg. Doeg removes his sword. He kills the priest and 84 others. 85 priests Doeg slew. And then, to add insult to injury, look at what else he does. And Nob, the city of priests, smote he, Doeg, with the edge of the sword, both men and women, children and sucklings, oxen and asses and sheep, with the edge of the sword. Doeg, why? I'll tell you exactly why. Because sin blinds. Sin blinds. And Saul can't see reality. It starts to insert things into the narrative that are just absolutely not true. And now we start coming to conclusions, and now we start acting on those things, and sometimes in ways that are absolutely brutal. Who would kill 85 priests because they believed that David was against them? I mean, there were times when David is in Saul's presence and he's playing on his instrument. He's playing this music to actually calm and refresh Saul. And Saul takes his javelin and throws it at the very person who's trying to help him. Isn't it interesting that sometimes sin so blinds us that we try to hurt the people who actually care about us the most?
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0: May is a month of celebration and commemoration. There's Mother's Day and Memorial Day. There are graduations and birthdays. For some, it is the commemoration of the end of the school year and the start of the summer break. And every day we make adjustments to help you navigate this wildly transitional month. Don't get me wrong. We need you to help us make this transition too. We are about to enter a strange 3 months. When people take trips and spend time doing things they don't usually do the other 9 months of the year. And we know there's always the risk that while you appreciate us and what we do, you might forget about us. You'll listen, but your schedule will be different enough that you might forget that we need you. You won't stop doing things this summer. Neither will we. Let's keep this partnership going. You won't stop needing good news, and we won't stop sharing it, even during the coming summer months. 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
1: Ingredient for life discovered? This is Ken Ham, an Aussie transplant with a passion for sharing the truth of God's Word. A while back, scientists announced they'd found an ingredient needed for life around distant stars. Well, these scientists still need to find a planet just the right distance from its star, with just the right atmosphere, with liquid water, and all the other ingredients needed for life. What they really found was a hazardous material in the family of molecules that form peptides and amino acids, which, when they form proteins, are the building blocks of life. Hardly a life ingredient. Scientists are no closer to discovering how life evolved anywhere because it did not evolve. God created life here on Earth.
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The heart you own will need love. The future you need will require hope. So many needs and one amazing God. So many missteps and a God who redirects steps. So much unknown and the God who desires to be known. This is the beautiful tangle of God's design for humanity. His mercy arrives to help you gain perspective on your struggle. You can't earn or buy it. 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
3: In total darkness, the earth was submerged. The blackest of nights did reign. No light, no life, no way there was. Death's song, the world's refrain, when from the shadows a miracle came, a gift to make men see. To a dungeon of night there appeared a light. Oh God, what could it be? Closer and closer and closer it came, stronger and stronger it grew. Till that one little light enveloped the night, and all of life became new. The powers of darkness had shackled the earth, now light burst through to break it. The darkness attacked, but to no avail, for the darkness could not overtake it. It grew and it grew, till its brightness became a banner of glory unfurled. It spread and it spread, till it shouted its name. It cried, I am the light of the world. Long last, light had come to earth, bringing hope, bringing life, bringing peace, and it offered to man but a glimpse of the day when all trace of darkness would cease. Now 2,000 years have come and gone, but to the much of the world it's still night, inwardly crying, outwardly sighing, longing to come to that light. Then what is the problem? What do they lack? The Lord answers tenderly. They need to see the light, dear saints. Then they will come to me. Now you are the light of the world, my child, and the world is looking at you. So you must let your light so shine that Jesus Christ comes through. My friend, that's the gospel. The gospel is a story of a dramatic struggle between darkness and light. Between the prince of darkness, Satan, and the living light, Jesus Christ. And so intense was this conflict that light himself left his home, came to earth to appear to man, so that whenever man would come to the light, darkness would disappear. Wherever light went, darkness fled into the shadows. One day on a Roman cross, for just a few brief moments, the darkness appeared to have triumphed. It appeared that the light of the world had been extinguished. Darkness covered the earth once again. Just as certainly as the sun rises every morning in the eastern sky, so the Son of God, the light of the world, rose triumphantly, conquered death, and signaled the eventual end of darkness, that beautiful morning yet to come, when eternity will overpower time and the light of the countenance of God will illuminate the heavenlies for all eternity. You see, that leaves them but one question. Between now and then, if the light has returned to heaven, how will man, living in darkness, know how to come to the light? If men are blinded, how will they see? Light had an answer. He designed tiny flashlights, reflectors, if you will, empowered by the light itself. And all these reflectors would have to do is let his light shine through them. And those who still lived in darkness would flee into the arms of light. That was the plan. Simple, wasn't it? One problem. Not everyone who had been set aglow by the light would be willing to let it shine. And so sadly, much of a world longing to be delivered from darkness has yet to see the light. That's the issue our Lord was dealing with on that Judean hillside as he painted with every stroke of his tongue a living photograph of a blessed life. He sat his disciples down and he shared with them what we have come to call the Beatitudes, God's beautiful attitudes that will take control of the man or woman who has let God take control of them. But these beautiful attitudes suddenly proved to be at cross purposes with what the world expected of blessedness. For you see, God said the blessed life would belong to the insignificant, the meek, the lowly, the grieving, the spiritually hungry, the misunderstood, the persecuted, the lonely, those whose lives of themselves could never be classified as shining lights. These were the blessed ones. They couldn't shine. So when light came from them, it had to come from somewhere else. You see, that was the idea. Men would see their good works, these blessed ones, and give glory not to them, but to the light. Jesus concludes his brief description of this revolutionary life by turning around, looking straight at the blessed ones and saying, "You are the salt of the earth. So long as you don't lose your flavor, you'll change whatever you touch. But if you cease being the salt you are, you will become good for nothing but to be trodden under the foot of men." And without so much as taking a breath, Jesus turned again and said, "Let me put it another way. You're the light of the world. A city situated on a hill cannot be hidden, can it? And men do not light a candle and put it under a table so no one can see it, do they? No, they lift it up so it gives light to everyone in the house." Jesus said, "Be like that. Let the light that lives in you so shine through you that others will see that light and give glory to God. He'll be the light. You just let it shine." Never has God more clearly defined the Christian life. You and I were not to initiate light. We can't. You and I were not to initiate or to imitate light. We can't. Our job would simply be to let the light that is in us shine. So today we look at a brief study of the subject of light. If we're going to shed any light on the subject of light, we must begin by reminding ourselves, first of all, that light is not a quality, though it does possess certain qualities. Secondly, light is not a creation, though it gives to creation its very reason for existence. And thirdly, light is not a force, although when unleashed it demonstrates such force that it provides power for the whole universe. But light is not any of those things. The Holy Spirit has outlined for us what light is in John chapter 1. Now, I believe this amazing passage surfaces the first of several principles that help us outline the character of light. Let's look at them. First of all, light is not a quality, not a creation, and not a force. What is light? Light is a person. The same person described as the living Word, who was in the beginning with God and was in fact God Himself. Jesus Christ is the light, who lights every man who comes into the world. Light is a person, so all of the characteristics of light are reflections of the character of that person. If we are to be lights, then, as Jesus commanded us, we must be eternally inhabited by that person. And that's the dynamic essential of the Christian faith, inhabited deity, God actually living in a man. Otherwise, that man would be living in darkness. Principle number two, while he lived on this earth, Jesus would be that light. John chapter 9, verse 5, "While I am in the world, I am the light of the world." So long as he walked this earth for 33 years, he gave this earth its light. Thirdly, Jesus' purpose in coming was to reveal that light to any who would come to it. John chapter 8, verse 12. When Jesus spoke again to the people, here's what he said. He said, "I am the light of the world. Whoever follows me will never walk in darkness, but will have the light of life." And then in John 12, 46, he goes on, "I have come into the world as a light, so that no one who believes in me should stay in darkness." That's why he came, to give that light away. Fourthly, Jesus warned his followers that the light had to go home, couldn't stay. So he wanted to produce sons of light, to illuminate the earth when he returned. John chapter 12, verse 35. Jesus told them, you're going to have the light just a little while longer. Walk while you have light before darkness overtakes you. The man who walks in the dark doesn't know where he's going. Put your trust in the light while you have it, so you may become sons of light. Principle number 5, Jesus had to return to the Father, so he arranged to place his light in the sons of light, so that the world would still have a witness when he left. And that's what he meant in the passage we read, now you are the light of the world. It's what Paul meant in Acts 13:47 when he declared of himself, God had told him, I have made you a light for the Gentiles, that you may bring salvation to the ends of the earth. So to review the principles very quickly, the world lived in darkness. God was its only light. He sent light into the world so that the world could flee the darkness. While he was on this earth, Jesus was that light. But the light couldn't stay indefinitely any more than the sun can remain in the sky day and night. So God revealed his incredible plan for transferring light. He illuminated those who came to the light, placing in them the same light he possessed. And he made it terribly clear that we who were to become lights were only reflectors. So he said of John the Baptist in John chapter 1, there came a man who was sent from God. His name was John. He came as a witness to testify concerning the light so that through him men might believe. He was not that light. He came as a witness to the light, the true light that gives light to every man who comes into the world. So the ones who were to be lights were like the moon to simply stay where the light of the sun could reflect through them and give light to a world that lived in darkness. Now, one last truth about the character of light. Though the light actually indwells or lives in the sons of light, it does not automatically shine. So Jesus gave that penetrating analogy. He said, a city that's been set on a hill cannot be hidden. And a man doesn't light a candle and then put it under a table or under a bed so no one can know it's there. He lifts it up so others can use it to see. Let your light so shine. That's why Paul admonished us so clearly in Romans 13:12. The night is nearly over. The day is almost here. Put aside the deeds of the darkness. Put on the armor of light. Well, that's who light is. And that's why you and I, now that Christ has gone back to be with the Father, making intercession for it, you and I now are the light of the world. Now, we have two choices. You remember, according to our passage, in the case of salt, we could penetrate and permeate the world in which we live, or we can withdraw into a Christian cocoon and keep ourselves from being recognized. Incognito, you might say. Now, if we do that, we will minimize our vulnerability, but we will maximize our ineffectiveness. Now, apparently the primary danger of being ineffective salt lies in the losing of your flavor, becoming tasteless. We learned that salt that has lost its flavor not only is useless, it's a hindrance because it promises something it cannot deliver. Light, on the other hand, while posing similar problems, emphasizes a different responsibility. You see, the primary warning that Jesus gave us about being lights was not that of being poor lights. It was that of being hidden lights. It was that of refusing to be seen. God made salt to be tasty. He made light to be seen. But even tasty salt kept in the shaker was useless, and hidden light served no purpose at all. Well, so much for the character of light. Now let's look at its characteristics. Characteristics that will tell us what it'll be like when it's properly allowed to shine. What are the characteristics of light? First of all, light warns. You're traveling at night and there's a bridge washed out ahead. What do men do to alert you to the danger? They use lights. Or you're flying in the sky at night and there's a huge crane stretching so high it's a source of danger to the aircraft. What do men do? They make that crane a veritable sea of star-like lamps that flicker off and on so brilliantly that the pilot who flies those skies knows without a doubt there's danger there. Light warns. It is the world's method of warning those who are in the midst of darkness that they've gone too far or sunk too low. Now, the church is supposed to be that kind of light to the world. You and I are supposed to be those kinds of lights in our world. Men and women traveling in darkness are about to fall helplessly and hopelessly into an endless eternity unless the lights are there to warn them. Light warns. And you and I are the light of the world. So you can measure your effectiveness as a light, first of all, by your willingness to be a warning to those who are perishing. Secondly, light warms. The night times of earth, the cold times of earth. When the light of the world, the sun, hides its head on a pillow of clouds for the night, the earth's furnace ceases to function. Not only can men not see, they are trapped in a world with no warmth. They must huddle together until the sun returns to its post and rekindles the flame that warms their lives. We build a fire in the fireplace, or we build a bonfire in the country, but not primarily for the light, though we do enjoy the contrast of the flames as they dance against the darkness. No, we usually build a fire to keep us warm. A natural byproduct of most forms of light is heat, and a natural byproduct of the church being what it was intended to be is that when the church lives in the world in the way it's supposed to, the world will begin to thaw from its frigid, self-imposed coldness and begin to express love and begin to receive love the way it was intended to. Light warms, and we are the light of the world. So a second way you can measure your effectiveness as a light is by the warmth your life generates and transmits to others. Do the people that live around you and work around you and live with you sense in you a warmth they cannot explain? They ought to, because you are the light of the world. Third thing light does is it reveals. Lose a contact lens on a dark floor. Lose your favorite ring in the carpet. Leave your glasses outside in the yard. Put those important papers on the fender of your car and forget to bring them in. What do? You take the light to the place where you think something's lost, and the lamp casts out the darkness that enveloped what you're looking for, and you can see to find it. In the same way, your house looks clean at night. But you open a window in the morning and open the shades, and the rays of sunlight dance across the table, and you see dust and dirt you never knew was there. Why? Been brought to the light. The church then is to be the light of the world that reveals to the world when something is lost or not clean. When the church is functioning properly, even the changing standards of the world we live in will be revealed for what they are, violations of truth. Men may still choose to live in darkness, but not out of ignorance, out of choice. The light reveals, and we are the light of the world. So a third way we can measure our effectiveness as lights is by whether or not our lives uncompromisingly maintain standards of truth in a world that's constantly fluctuating. Do we move with the tides of the world morally, spiritually, or do we stand in love without moving? The light of the world. Fourthly, light directs. Fly over a major city at night. What do you see? You see winding paths of lights that form literal ribbons that glow against the darkness. They are the lights that line the main streets and the expressways so that those who want to reach their destinations can see. What do the headlights on your car do? They direct just enough light on the path ahead of you to move you to the place where they could not reach, and then they stretch their rays into the new chasm of darkness until at last, little by little, you've reached your destination. In a world of darkness, man cannot find the way. There has to be some kind of lantern in the world showing us where the sidewalks are, some kind of beacon showing us the harbor, some kind of spotlight showing us the road. The church is the only light this world has. Either we get involved with those around us who are groping in darkness and take them by the hand and lead them into the light, or we who are their only hope become responsible for their inability to see. If they are to see, we must shine. Yes, they may choose to ignore it. That's their choice. But if we choose not to shine, that's our choice, and we become accountable. Light directs, and we are the light of the world. So a fourth way we can measure our effectiveness as a light is by whether or not men are drawn to us seeking direction for their lives. Are you the one they come to when they're hurting?
4: You ought to be.
3: You're the light of the world. Fifthly, light comforts. Nighttime carries with it all kinds of fears. Children are afraid of the dark, for they don't know what dangers lurk there. And I don't know about you, but at night I hear things I never hear in the daytime. And they all sound ominous. The refrigerator clicks on in the middle of the night and you hide. You just know it's a burglar. You cannot see, and you have a feeling of aloneness, a feeling of helplessness, a feeling of endlessness. And then the sun comes up. And the world seems at peace again. The world seems serene again. The world seems alive again. Why? It is feeling the comfort of light. Light casts out fear. Light casts out uncertainty. It surrounds the unknown and fills it with reality. That's why the world is waiting for the sunrise. A world desperate for comfort, you see, only Christians have a comforter living within them. Therefore, only Christians possess the light needed to bring comfort to a world that's hovering in darkness. Light comforts, and we are the light of the world. And so one last way that we can measure our effectiveness as lights is by how much comfort we transmit to those around us. Are we the ones to whom they turn when life has become too great to bear? So you see, you and I are God's agents in a world that's enveloped in spiritual darkness. But we've become inhabited by light. Therefore, the light that dwells in us wants to shine through us. It wants to warn. It wants to warm. It wants to reveal. It wants to direct. And it wants to comfort a world that's seeking those qualities. But as we learned earlier from our text, Jesus says it is possible to possess light and not reflect light. It is possible to be a light and not let it shine. It's possible to succumb to the curse of becoming hidden lights, lights that do not reveal the source. I want, in closing, to give you three ways we become hidden lights. First of all, we can become bomb shelter Christians, bomb shelter believers. You know what bomb shelter believers are? Bomb shelter believers are those who see the church as a place to find safety from a world they cannot cope with. They live in a world of explosives, of warfare, of difficulties, and the church is their underground cave. There is security. There is acceptance. There is peace. So instead of using the church as a filling station to equip them to go back into the battlefield, they spend more and more of their time in the bomb shelter where it's safe and secure. They cultivate no unbelieving friends. They make no effort to communicate with the lost where they work. They simply endure life in the world so they can enjoy life in the bomb shelter. They're lights, but they're well-hidden lights that no one will ever see. Secondly, we can become high-priced hypocrites. Now, this kind of Christianity is characterized by those of us who let the world know we're Christians. We pass out tracts, we wear buttons, put on bumper stickers, carry our Bibles, pray in public, even get involved in witnessing and sharing our faith, but we fail to live in it with a consistency so that others see the light. But they can hear our vivid description of what light is like. Funny, though. Have you ever noticed a description of light doesn't do the same thing that light does? Try sometime turning all the lights out in your house and describing what light does. It won't help a thing. Doesn't warn, doesn't warm, doesn't direct, doesn't comfort. It just provides information. And the world isn't looking for information. The world is looking for light. The flip side is we can become muted messengers. Muted messengers are those of us who let our light shine, who let their lives reflect Christ in their day-to-day walk, but they never share why they're different. So a confused world thinks they're the light. The world is impressed with them, heaps praise on them, but never imagines the same light is available to them. They let their light shine, but men see their good works and give glory to them. Jesus said, no, men ought to see our good works and give glory to Him. This only happens when the light is identified as His. You and I, Jesus said, are the light of the world. We possess the only light the world has. We possess everything that the world needs, and we've been charged with one key responsibility. We're supposed to let it shine. We're not to spend our lives lighting each other's candles so we'll be nice and warm. We're not to spend our time beating drums about being lights while living as though we were still in darkness. And we're not to be muted messengers living light-filled lives, letting a confused world think we're the source. You know what your world is saying right now? The world you live in, the world I live in, they're saying, hey, it's dark out here. Does anyone know where we can find light? And you know what Jesus would answer them? He would say, I know where there's light. Look, there's one of my lights now. Follow him. Follow her. They'll lead you to me. They will, that is, if they'll just let their light shine. And then he whispers to us, let it shine, beloved. Let it shine.
2: 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And the zip is 78278. Well, thank you for listening. We pray God's richest blessing may be yours as He continues to live His life in you.
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2: How do you do? Is there a bigger purpose to our lives than we can see? If so, then even tragedies may bring good fruit. Follow the man in this story whose life was shattered by calamity and who nearly destroyed himself because his vision was limited. Were the tragedies just an unfortunate case of being in the wrong place at the wrong time? Or was there a bigger purpose, one that included him, one that continues to expand, one that he saw only when his heart and mind and life were unshackled?

0: Okay, man. Let's stop here for a few minutes.
1: Well, we need a rest. I can't wait till we get to the resupply point.
0: Ambush! Take cover!
2: Hang on, Mike. I'm coming.
1: Oh, hey. Oh, I can't stand it.
2: I'm here, Mike.
1: Help me.
2: Don't move. I'll give you something for the pain.
1: Oh. I'm hurt bad, Doc. Oh, man, I'm never going to walk again.
2: Here, this is going to help.
1: Wait, I don't want to die in my sleep. I want to be awake if I get it.
2: No, it's morphine to ease the pain.
1: Oh, I don't want to die out here, Doc. Doc, don't leave me.
2: I won't leave.
1: Oh.
2: Somebody help me get him out of here.
1: Boy, you're the best thing I ever saw. Crawling up the hill, hotter than a bullet.
2: Take it easy.
1: Oh, God. Oh, God, I'm dying. And I know I'm going to hell.
2: No, God, you'll be... Stay with me, Mike. Oh, we're going to get you out of here. He's turning blue. Oh. Let's get a chopper now. We're going to get him out of here. I'm losing him.
3: This is Unshackled. True life stories of real people released from darkness, dramatized and produced in Chicago by Pacific Garden Mission. Something in the human soul longs to be better than what we are, tries to do better, but often fails. And street people are no exception. The world may think they don't care, but deep inside they do. They merely lack the resources to change. And that's why Pacific Garden Mission is there for them in Chicago, offering material help to get them back on their feet. Food, clothing, shelter, medical and dental care, counseling, and classes are all given without charge. Since 1877, the old lighthouse has been a refuge for the homeless and the lost, giving that which counts the most in changing lives, spiritual help. Untold thousands have left the mission armed with the way to change their lives forever, like the man in this story. And now for broadcast around the earth, here's program number 2462 in the series Unshackled, the program that makes you face yourself and think. The man in our story was just 20 years old that day, June 17th, 1970, when he was wounded in Vietnam. A random event? Well, you decide as you listen to the extraordinary story of how he came full circle to rescue the man who came to his aid. This is the true story of Mike Hauenstein right now on Unshackled.
1: I was so ignorant of life when I went to Vietnam. I mean, I never knew my dad. He and my mother divorced before I was born. Mom worked, so I stayed home with my grandma. We had a good life together because they loved me. But a boy needs guidance, and I didn't have a buddy or a father to look up to. Not until a friend of the family came home from the service. He was my hero. I wanted to be like him. So I went everywhere with him and did everything he did. And a lot of it was no good.
4: Hey, bring us another beer here, Jack. We got a powerful thirst, don't we, boy? Got to take care of Mike here.
5: Yeah, there you go.
4: Hey, can you believe this kid was smoking when he was just three?
5: No.
4: Yeah, come over to the house one day and there he was, smoking some cigarettes, following right in my footsteps. Ain't that right, Mike? 3 years old, puffing away big as life.
5: Yeah, how old is he now?
4: Oh, about six, I guess. Drinks beer like a champ, don't you, Mike? He sings, too. You want to hear him sing? Yeah, come on, Mike. I'll give you a cigarette if you sing like one of them famous rock and roll singers. Come on, how about it?
1: Now, this man may have loved me, but he taught me the wrong things. The kids in my town were a bad influence, too. They were mean, running around, smoking and drinking beer, and I joined right in. None of the parents seemed to care, but Mom did. She got cancer when she was 25, and through that, she accepted the Lord in her life. And after that, we started going to church, something I didn't like or understand.
6: Don't know why I have to go to this church service.
7: Won't hurt you one bit, Mike. Be good for you.
1: Yeah, right.
5: Mike, why don't you want to go to church with me? I like to go.
6: Yeah, well, I just don't understand all that talk about God.
5: Believe it or not, it's important.
6: Why? Don't make no difference to me. I don't even know if God is real.
5: And someday you'll see.
1: Well, why can't I just go play with my friends, Ma?
5: You're going to church and that's final. Now be quiet when you get inside, Mike. Church is a place where you listen.
1: Not for me. Church is a place where you sleep. I may go, but it won't make no difference. I didn't learn anything in church. Didn't learn anything in school either. Went through elementary, junior, and high school dumb as a tree. All I wanted to do was what I wanted to do. I needed money and I'd steal or work for it, didn't matter which. I didn't steal cars or break into people's houses, but I sure like to filch money and whatever else I could get my hands on. No use telling you all the wicked things I did during those years. Whatever you can imagine, I've done, except for murder. I don't remember hating a lot, though. Not until I was drafted.
5: You knew this was coming, Mike. What's the big deal?
1: I don't want to go, that's what.
5: Well, I thought I heard you say you wouldn't mind going into the service.
1: Yeah, going voluntarily is one thing. Getting drafted's another.
5: Well, there's not much you can do about it now.
1: Boy, I can't even imagine going to Vietnam.
5: Maybe you won't have to.
1: It's a waste of my life, that's what. Being told what to do and when to do it. Man, I hate the whole thing.
5: Well, where do you go for training?
1: I'm not sure yet. Will you fly out to see me?
5: Oh, not on your life. Flying's not on the menu for me, ever.
1: For once in my life, it didn't matter what I wanted. So I went and finished basic training, but still had no idea what was going on. And sure enough, they sent me to Vietnam. I was there 4 months with the 4th Infantry Division, and our outfit was on a mountain in the Central Highlands when I was shot. The bullet struck my spine, just below the left shoulder, traveled down a few inches, then crossed over to the other side, continuing on down the spine until it came to rest behind my right knee. Oh, the pain was unbelievable. The bullets were flying, yet the medic crawled through on his elbows and knees. Soon, some other guys joined us.
2: He's really out of it.
1: Oh,
2: we gotta get him out of here now.
1: Oh.
2: I think the morphine's helping, though. He's starting to come out. Mike, can you hear me?
1: Yeah.
2: Here comes the chopper now.
1: Doc, have someone take my watch and wallet and stuff and mail them back to my mother, will you?
2: You sure?
1: I won't need them where I'm going. I knew I was going to hell, and I was scared. Everything around me faded as I became aware of God. I'd never believed in him, but I told him that I knew I was going to hell because I had never asked Jesus to be my Savior. And since I hadn't accepted him when I was healthy, I didn't want to be a hypocrite and do it at the last minute. I can see now that I was just too proud to turn to God. The helicopter flew me to a field hospital, and after 10 days, they sent me to Japan. For weeks, I drifted in and out of reality, unaware that I was in big trouble.
7: Mike, are you awake? Your mother's here.
5: Mike, oh my goodness.
1: Huh?
5: Oh, look at your tubes all over your body. You're nothing but skin and bones.
1: Huh? Mom, what are you doing here?
5: I came to be with you.
1: Where am I?
5: You're in a hospital in Japan.
1: How'd you get here?
5: Well, you know I'm afraid to fly, but I had to see you. You're more important to me than my fears.
1: I was shot, Mom.
5: I know, Mike. They sent me several telegrams. That's how I found out that you weren't doing so good, so I decided to come.
1: I'm sure glad to see you, Mom.
5: Doctor, is he going to be all right?
7: Well, he drifts in and out of consciousness. Now, don't be alarmed. He has an infection of the spinal fluid. Bacterial meningitis.
5: Meningitis? On top of being shot?
7: We're doing our best, and we've tried everything we can think of, but so far nothing has killed the infection.
5: I wish I'd known sooner.
7: He arrived from the field hospital with a high fever. They didn't know what was wrong, and neither did we, until we did some tests.
5: Oh, my poor boy. I didn't even recognize him.
7: Look, I just want you to know what we're up against. He's fighting for survival.
5: Well, how did he get meningitis?
7: Probably when he was shot. Bacteria invaded the wound, infected the spinal fluid, then his brain.
5: Oh, tell me, Doctor. Is he gonna die?
7: Well, we have one more medicine we can try, and if that doesn't work, that's it. There's nothing more we can do.
5: Oh, God. Please don't let him die.
3: In a moment, we'll hear the conclusion of this remarkable story.
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1: Well, whatever they tried worked, and after 3 months, I was out of danger. I spent a total of 6 months in various hospitals before I was released, a paraplegic, physically and mentally unprepared for life. They gave me various kinds of drugs. Eventually, I learned to lean on the drugs and drinking to cope with life. I became undesirable and lost about every friend I had. One night, some guys came by to play cards.
4: Yeah. Ooh-wee, that's a 25 automatic, isn't it?
1: Sure is. Keep another one under the mattress. Want to see?
4: Oh, ooh, you're loaded for bear.
1: Yeah, well, I like guns. Always have.
4: Oh, yeah, come in handy.
1: Well, you guys ready to play some poker or what?
4: You betcha. Deal them up.
1: Yeah. Anybody want a drink, help yourself.
4: Yeah, I believe I will. You want some of this, Mike?
1: Oh, not right now. I need all the wits I can muster. So who's dealing?
4: Yeah. Who is dealing? Come on.
1: Hey, this guy's cheating on us.
4: Oh, too bad, guys. Looks like I won this hand, too.
1: Hey, this guy's cheating like a dog. Look at him.
4: Hey, you calling me a cheat?
1: I never saw anybody cheat as openly as you.
4: Oh, you didn't, huh?
1: Hey, cheat this, pal.
4: Oh,
1: no! When he went for the gun under the mattress, I grabbed the one under my pillow, which he didn't know about. I shot him in the chin as he lunged at me. The other guys wrestled my gun away and rushed him to the hospital. I was charged with shooting a gun in the city. I was so dumb, I didn't even hire a lawyer or claim self-defense. I seemed to constantly make the wrong decisions, and my credibility went to zero. After a short stint in jail, I drank even harder. One night, I started drinking in a bar and ended up sitting in the sheriff's office. My mother came to help me resolve my problems.
5: What in the world happened, Mike?
1: I don't remember, Ma.
5: Well, the sheriff says you passed him on the road and he could tell you were drunk, so he followed you. And then you had an accident.
1: Well, I have no idea what happened.
5: You're drinking too much, Mike.
1: You will be too if you had nothing to live for.
5: You're just doing the craziest things ever since you shot that boy.
1: Hey, that guy's, he's going to get me. I know he's going to get me one of these days.
5: You're in no condition to protect yourself. I never know what you're going to do next. Sheriff, we're going to have to let the court decide what to do with him because he's a danger to himself and everyone else.
1: Wait a minute. What do you mean?
5: Mike, it's for your own good.
1: The court sent me away to be committed for 90 days, but the doctors found nothing mentally wrong with me and released me after 6 days. When I got home, I took stock of my life and saw that there was nobody I could trust. Nobody. I sure knew a lot of liars and cheats, but I had no real friends. I alone would have to make something of my life. So I stayed off booze and started reading books. Then I decided to try college, and the local state university accepted me, in spite of my high school record. I saw Susan the first day, but it was months before we began dating.
9: Yes, I have to admit I noticed you the first day, too. In fact, I still remember coming into the lounge with all those people and looking into the most beautiful eyes I've ever seen.
1: Really?
9: Yeah. I thought you were very handsome.
1: And I thought you were the most beautiful girl I'd ever seen.
9: Oh, for weeks I kept looking for you, but didn't see you anywhere. I didn't realize you were taking night classes and I was just there in the daytime.
1: Well, I didn't think you'd be interested in me anyway.
9: Well, I was. Then I finally met you, almost by accident. Remember you were talking with my roommate?
1: Yeah, I remember.
9: Oh, and you told me you didn't like small talk.
1: Right, right. Well, I like everything you say, Susan. The way you look and walk and talk, even small talk. I'm head over heels in love with you.
9: I feel the same way, Mike. Mike didn't know that I was involved in a cult when we met, a cult that insisted I choose between them and him. I chose to stay with Mike and we were married, but I had a hunger for the things of God, something Mike had no interest in. My sister got saved and began sending me articles. One day, I went to a Christian bookstore and was browsing through the books when I discovered a commentary on Revelation, a subject that intrigued Mike. So I bought it, read some, then gave it to Mike to read.
1: Hey, Susan, come here a minute.
9: What is it?
6: This book you brought home? Listen to this. Revelation chapter 1, verse 18 says, I am he that liveth and was dead, and behold, I am alive forevermore, amen, and have the keys of hell and of death. It says Jesus Christ is God.
9: I never knew that.
1: Yeah, well, it also says we're all sinners. I always knew that. Have been as long as I can remember.
9: Well, I'm glad you find that book interesting. Well,
1: something else it says. All you have to do to be saved is believe that Jesus Christ died on the cross for your sins, was buried, and rose again on the third day.
9: That's all?
1: No strings attached. Well, I just prayed and asked him to be my savior. Why don't you pray and ask the Lord to be your savior too?
9: All right. Lord, I believe that Jesus died on the cross for my sins, was buried, and rose again the third day. Please save me from my sins and be my savior. Amen. Is that it?
1: This book says that's it, according to the scriptures. We better start reading the Bible and going to church, just to be sure.
9: Okay.
1: You're such a good wife, Susan, to go along with me. I never knew it was that simple. Did you?
9: No, I didn't. I guess that way, anyone can be saved.
1: You know, while I was reading this, I remembered something I haven't thought about for 7 years.
9: What's that?
1: When I was shot, I knew I was going to hell. And even though I didn't believe in God then, I talked to him and told him I knew I was going to hell.
9: Oh, not anymore.
1: No, not anymore. Jesus saved me. First that medic saved my life, then Jesus saved my soul.
9: That was 1977, and the change in our lives was unbelievable. Mike gave up drinking, smoking, and even the pain pills. We joined a local church, and he eventually became an ordained minister and dean of the Bible Institute there. God gave us 3 children, and Mike was very active, giving his testimony and preaching on the streets.
1: Well, let me tell you, folks, hell is a noun. A real place that people go to when they die if they're not saved. But don't be like I was on that day in Vietnam. I was at the gates of hell, no hope of salvation. The Bible says the wages of sin is death, but the gift of God is eternal life through Jesus Christ our Lord.
9: Amen.
1: Well, that's why I'm telling you about Jesus. He died on the cross for your sins so you wouldn't have to go to hell. He came to seek and save that which was lost. 1 Corinthians chapter 15, verses 21 through 22 tells us, for since by man came death, by man came also the resurrection of the dead. For as in Adam all die, even so in Christ shall all be made alive. Ask him to save you now. Ask him to be your savior. He's the only one who can save you. Jesus said in John chapter 14, verse 6, I am the way, the truth, and the life. No man cometh unto the Father but by me.
9: In the spring of 1996, we went to the doctor because Mike had a slight slur in his speech, a problem he'd never had before. They did some tests and then gave us the results. It was like a bombshell in our lives. He had ALS, Lou Gehrig's disease.
5: Lou Gehrig's disease? Oh, Mike!
1: I can't believe it.
5: It just can't be, Mike. Nerve degeneration with no cure.
1: That's why I've had trouble speaking lately. Sooner or later, the rest of me will be affected, too.
5: Oh, Mike.
1: I'm so sorry, honey. More and more of the burden is going to fall on you around here.
5: Never mind that. God will give us the strength that we need.
1: I don't mind if God lets me go through this, but I hate to think what you'll have to endure.
5: Oh, it doesn't matter, Mike. I love you.
1: The doctor said I won't even be able to talk eventually.
5: Oh, the Lord must have a purpose in this. He must.
1: Well, tonight, I have to tell the congregation.
5: Yes.
10: Mike has asked us to pray for him tonight about his health problem. Mike, why don't you explain the situation to everyone so they know how to pray?
1: We were at the doctor's office today, and the words he said were horrible. The words he said...
10: Susan, what did he say?
5: Lou Gehrig's disease.
9: The people of the church made a wailing sound like I'd never heard before. So great was their love for Mike. He had so greatly impacted the lives of the membership. On his 47th birthday, New Year's Eve, 1996, the church threw a big birthday celebration for him. Bill, one of our close friends from the church, had a surprise of his own.
10: Well, you all know Mike's testimony, how he was shot in Vietnam and nearly died. But God had other plans. If that medic hadn't crawled to him on his elbows and knees while bullets were flying over his head, Mike's story would have been different. Mike always wondered, whatever happened to the man who saved his life 26 years ago? Tonight, on Mike's birthday, we'd like you to meet that medic, his friend, Paul McCombie. Yeah. Yeah.
9: What an emotional moment. They hugged one another for a long time and the tears flowed freely. Mike and I were completely taken by surprise. Words cannot explain our joy.
11: It wasn't easy to keep this a surprise. Only three couples knew what we were planning. I hired a detective who was a Vietnam vet also. He wouldn't accept payment for his search. He was persistent and finally located Paul, who'd always wondered what had happened to Mike after they put him on the chopper.
9: After his visit, Mike's friend returned to Louisiana. Because he didn't know Christ, hundreds of people in the church began praying for him. 6 weeks later, he called.
12: Susan, is Mike listening to this?
9: Yes, he's on the line, Paul.
12: Brother Mike, this is Brother Paul.
9: Brother Paul?
12: I called to tell you that I prayed to receive Christ as my Savior.
5: Praise God! Many people here have been praying for you, Paul. Some were even fasting.
12: The circle is complete now, Mike. God and his foreknowledge saw two lost men over there in Vietnam. Mm-hmm. One was dying and on his way to hell, and one was very much alive but on his way to hell, too. God used me to save your life, and then he used you to save my soul.
5: We're very happy for you, Paul. You have no idea.
12: Yes, I do. I have peace in my heart for the first time ever.
9: Mike is sharing his story now to tell others the glorious good news. Christ died to pay the penalty for our sins, to give us new life. According to Titus chapter 3, verses 5 to 7, it is, "Not by works of righteousness, which we have done, but according to His mercy, He saved us, by the washing of regeneration and renewing of the Holy Ghost, which He shed on us abundantly through Jesus Christ our Savior, that being justified by His grace, we should be made heirs according to the hope of eternal life." Don't live with defeat and fear. Let the Lord change your life right now.
3: We hope Mike's story has helped you see that God has a plan for your life. No matter how much you seem to have messed up or failed, He can give you peace and hope for the future. His love can work miracles in your life, so invite Him this day to be your Savior. If your life is empty, it can be filled to overflowing.
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1: With the Wall Street Business Report, I'm Rich Thomason. Lower open from Wall Street this morning as oil prices surge. Volatility, the watchword for the equities and the energy markets amid uncertainty over the course of the Iran war. Tehran currently reviewing the latest U.S. proposal for ending the war. Fewer Americans signed up for unemployment last week. Layoffs remain low despite a number of uncertainties that cloud the economy. Applications for jobless benefits for the week ending May 16th dropped by 3,000 to 209,000. That's fewer than the 213,000 new applications that economists had been expecting. Walmart delivered another strong quarter of sales as the discounter Speedy deliveries, combined with low prices, served as a magnet for shoppers across the income spectrum. But Walmart offered a cautious outlook amid so much economic uncertainty that continues to prevail. For the Wall Street Business Report, I'm Rich Thomason.

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1: With SRN News, I'm Bob Agnew in Washington. Republicans and the Senate are considering dropping the proposal for $1 billion in security upgrades for the Trump ballroom.
2: The president was asked if he's worried about the ballroom funding.
3: I'm building the ballroom.
2: In the Senate, Louisiana Republican John Kennedy says they're back to square one. North Carolina's Tom Tillis says adding the security funding was a bad idea. He does not think there is enough backing to pass it, even if the price is reduced. Vermont Democrat Peter Welch says this comes as many voters are struggling to make ends meet.
4: The folks that you represent and I represent really wonder, why are we spending $1 billion on a ballroom?
2: President Trump had originally said private money would cover the ballroom project. Ed Donahue, Washington.
1: Bracing for an early season heat wave in parts of the Northeast and Mid-Atlantic this week.
5: The 98 degrees that they recorded on Tuesday was the earliest 98 degree reading for them. So, but at the same point, other stations up and down the East Coast, from D.C. up through New York and Boston, they did set daily records, but oftentimes they eclipse the record by no more than a degree or two.
1: That's Richard Band at the National Weather Service. Another winning quarter for the nation's largest retailer. Here's Rich Thompson.
6: Walmart delivered another strong quarter of sales as its speedy deliveries and low prices served as a magnet for shoppers across the income spectrum. But the Arkansas-based chain offers a cautious outlook amid so much economic uncertainty. Walmart has resonated with many Americans who are carefully considering where they spend money because of inflation, and how the company performs is considered a barometer of consumer spending given its vast reach. Rich Thomason reporting.
1: And on Wall Street right now, the Dow's down 135 points. This is SRN News. A victory for religious freedom in California. Here's correspondent Michael Harrington.
7: The Hayward Unified School District will allow Child Evangelism Fellowship to set up a Good News after-school club at Park Elementary School. District officials had barred the ministry, but a demand letter from Liberty Council, a Christian legal group, prompted them to change their mind. Chairman Matt Staver says, quote, "The First Amendment does not allow for excluding a Christian club in a forum where other non-curricular programs are permitted." Michael Harrington reporting.
1: The Colorado Supreme Court has ordered the state's largest provider of so-called gender-affirming care for young people to resume such treatment. That despite the fact that the administration has threatened to pull federal funding for any health care system that provides puberty blockers, hormone therapy, and sex change operations for children. Children's Hospital of Colorado suspended such treatments in January after the administration launched its investigation. This is SRN News. Some deaths and illnesses in New Mexico being linked to an unknown substance.
8: New Mexico authorities say three people are dead and more than a dozen first responders are being treated for exposure to an unidentified substance after being called to a home in Albuquerque for a suspected drug overdose. New Mexico State Police say three of the four people who were found unresponsive inside the home have died. The other is being treated at a hospital. 18 first responders were exposed to the substance and began experiencing symptoms that included nausea and dizziness. All of the first responders were transported to the hospital where they are being monitored. I'm Lisa Dwyer.
1: Elon Musk has announced plans for one of the biggest sales of stock to the public ever. It could provide SpaceX with a much-needed shot in the arm after it lost $2.6 billion from operations last year on $18.7 billion in revenue. More on these stories at srnnews.com.
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0: Let's pause now for family prayer time, a moment of reflection on God's Word, and an opportunity to share your prayer requests and have them brought before the Lord with Dr. Dan Rushing, the Dean of Pensacola Theological Seminary.
1: Welcome to Family Prayer Time on this Thursday. This is Dan Rushing greeting you warmly with a grace and peace that comes to us from God our Father and from Jesus Christ our Lord. What a great joy it is to meet together with you for prayer. Our Lord Jesus Christ is the one who taught us that men ought always to pray and not to faint. Let's seek then to obey him as we pray together today. To send along your prayer requests, remember that you can just give us a call at 1-800-726-1191, or you could send an email to rejoiceradio@rejoice.org. In fact, you could also just navigate to our website, rejoice.org, and you can connect with us there. I do wonder what concerns are pressing in on your mind today. Here in the midst of your week on this Thursday, what anxious thoughts are trying to crowd their way into our hearts? We probably all have them. And whatever those are, and of course they could be many things, but especially concerns we have involving sickness, financial matters, a lot of unknowns for all of us. Again, whatever they are, however many there are, Jesus wants us to know the blessing of trusting our Father in heaven rather than worrying about our problems on earth. So in Matthew chapter 6, Jesus taught us toward that goal. He taught us that we need to replace those anxious thoughts we have with accurate thoughts. We should, he said, replace anxious thoughts with thoughts that lead us to faith in God, rather than thoughts that end up in worry. Notice with me what Jesus taught here in Matthew chapter 6. These are verses 31 and 32. He said, "Therefore take no thought, saying, what shall we eat, or what shall we drink, or wherewithal shall we be clothed? For after all these things do the Gentiles seek. For your heavenly Father knoweth that ye have need of all these things." Here Jesus gives a command to not worry. And then he follows that with reasons not to worry. In those verses here, he tells us that rather than think anxious thoughts, we ought to think about what God knows. Now it is here, listen to it again in the very last part of verse 32. He says, "For your heavenly Father knoweth that ye have need of all these things." Now, what is Jesus getting at here? Well, two very helpful truths are presented here by Christ through this simple statement. And these are truths that point us to faith rather than to fear. These are truths from Jesus that point us to trust rather than to anxiety. And what are these truths? Well, first, God knows all your needs. He first tells us that God knows all your needs. In other words, we don't need to worry because of what God knows. Now, this is the simple, clear teaching of the Bible. Sometimes we summarize it as God's omniscience. You understand that? He knows everything. And more specifically, and more to the point, he knows about you. He knows about your needs and about your concerns that you have today. I saw someone recently express it this way when we speak about this way about God. He said he knows all things past, present, and future, completely, simultaneously, and perfectly. That means that he is not like the false deities, those so-called gods. They need to be informed. They need to be given knowledge. They need to be made aware of events that are happening. No, the true God is not like that. Further, our God is not like the Greco-Roman deities that the people never knew if they were appeased or not. They never knew if they were good or not. That's not our God. That's not the one that Jesus is speaking of here. In light of this truth about God, as some have pointed out, worry is practical atheism. When we worry, we act like God doesn't know. But He does know, and Jesus assures us as His disciples about this here in Matthew chapter 6. So these important truths that come from Jesus, first, God knows all your needs. But the second truth is this, your Heavenly Father knows about all your needs. Your Heavenly Father knows about all your needs. Now this may at first sound redundant, but it isn't. In other words, we could say we don't need to worry, not just because of what God knows, but also because of who knows. Now, this makes a big difference. It's not just the great omniscient one who knows. It's your Heavenly Father who knows. It's not just some great cosmic being or the great first cause. It's not just some distant deity who is aware. No, it is your Father. Think about the difference between some millionaire politician assuring us that he knows our struggle. The difference between that and the words of a dear friend telling us of their care for us. Those are light years apart, aren't they? So this verse here is not simply a statement informing us that he's aware, but it's also an assurance of his care. This is the one who loves you far more than anyone else. This is the one who's concerned about you more than anyone else. That's the one who knows about all your needs here on this Thursday in May. This, our God, is the one that David speaks of in the 103rd Psalm. Like as a father pitieth his children, so the Lord pitieth them that fear him. He loves us and has compassion on us. You might recall Peter's words about the importance of humbling ourselves before the Lord. He taught there, "Humble yourselves therefore under the mighty hand of God, that he may exalt you in due time, casting all your care upon him, for he careth for you." That's the same kind of argument used here by Jesus. You have one who cares for you. Humbly give him all your concerns. He's strong and wise and can handle them far better than you can. This is the one that Jesus speaks of later in this same sermon, saying that your Father, which is in heaven, gives good things. Oh, through these two important truths, Jesus teaches us here, have faith, not fear. Have trust, not anxiety. Because your Heavenly Father knoweth that you have need of all these things. As we pray together and seek Him in prayer, let's pray with a man who requested prayer regarding some spiritual oppression that he's been facing. Let's bring this to the Lord. Father, how we thank you that you know all about us and all about our concerns, and you care for us. Please help this dear one to know the freedom and the victory that's found in our risen Christ. As he seeks you in his struggles, may he be strong in your mighty power. We praise you for these resources you've given us in Christ your Son, and we pray to you in his name. Amen. Until next time, may our Lord bless you and keep you as you walk with him.

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God's Spirit works in your life to create fruit. 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
2: In Zechariah 4:10, God asked a searching question: Who hath despised the day of small things? The temple foundation looked insignificant compared to the glory people remembered from the past. Some wept because the beginning seemed too small, but God was pleased with the work. We often underestimate what God can do through small beginnings: a quiet prayer, a faithful witness, a simple act of obedience. Seeds always look small before harvest comes. If your efforts feel unnoticed today, don't despise them. Heaven doesn't overlook small faithfulness. God often starts quietly before He works greatly.
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They that wait upon the Lord shall renew their strength. They shall mount up with wings as eagles. They shall run and not be weary. They shall walk and not faint.

One day, the pain will fade, the tears will dry, and the dawn of eternity will welcome you. Until then, encourage and be encouraged. 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

0: 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But remember, God says one important thing. 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He asks you to choose patience and kindness over anger. 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
1: Ingredient for life discovered? This is Ken Ham, an Aussie transplant with a passion for sharing the truth of God's Word. A while back, scientists announced they'd found an ingredient needed for life around distant stars. Well, these scientists still need to find a planet just the right distance from its star, with just the right atmosphere, with liquid water, and all the other ingredients needed for life. What they really found was a hazardous material in the family of molecules that form peptides and amino acids, which, when they form proteins, are the building blocks of life. Hardly a life ingredient. Scientists are no closer to discovering how life evolved anywhere because it did not evolve. God created life here on Earth.
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1: With SRN News, I'm Bob Agnew in Washington. President Trump says concern for the people of Cuba is behind the indictment of former Cuban leader Raul Castro.
2: We have Cuba on our mind.

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He might heal wounds, but he wants to heal hearts. 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He's just been waiting to hear from you. 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He wants to be found. Knock. He'll recognize you right away. 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
2: 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Previously, the student-led Faith and Fellowship Club had been denied the opportunity to advertise the club in the school's weekly webinar where other student clubs were advertised. While the Christian club was denied, the weekly webinar urged students to celebrate the Islamic holiday Ramadan. 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The Faith and Fellowship Club is the first student-led Christian club at the school, and now it will continue to meet, share information, and operate consistently and be treated equally as other student-led clubs. And that includes in the weekly webinar. Stay informed at Liberty Council's website, lc.org.

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1: With the Wall Street Business Report, I'm Bob Agnew. Another winning quarter for the nation's largest retailer.
2: Walmart delivered another strong quarter of sales as its speedy deliveries and low prices served as a magnet for shoppers across the income spectrum. But the Arkansas-based chain offers a cautious outlook amid so much economic uncertainty. Walmart has resonated with many Americans who are carefully considering where they spend money because of inflation, and how the company performs is considered a barometer of consumer spending given its vast reach. Rich Thomason reporting.
1: Since President Trump signed an executive order to create a deep-sea mining industry, businesses have raised millions from investors. At least nine companies are now in talks with the government for access to seabed minerals stretching from American Samoa to Alaska. U.S. stocks ticked higher following the reversal for oil prices at the close of Dow up 276. For the Wall Street Business Report, I'm Bob Agnew.
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One day, Dad, my sons, and myself were hunting in the hills of West Virginia at our home place. After a few hours of climbing the mountains, Dad looked to me. This is what he had to say.

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1: With SRN News, I'm Bob Agnew in Washington. President Trump says concern for the people of Cuba is behind the indictment of former Cuban leader Raul Castro.
2: We have Cuba on our mind. Very important. A lot of problems for a lot of years, and this was a big, I think it was a very big moment for people that, not only Cuban Americans, but people that came from Cuba, that want to go back to Cuba, people that want to see their family in Cuba. I think this is a very big day, very important day.
1: Federal prosecutors in Florida on Wednesday unsealed an indictment charging Raul Castro and five others in connection with the Cuban military's fatal

0: 2014 and 2017, the court held that states should consider other evidence of disability in borderline cases. I'm Lisa Dwyer.
1: A stunning new poll out demonstrates that some on the left are willing to believe just about anything when it comes to President Trump. We get more on that from correspondent Laura Winters.
2: The new poll finds nearly half of Democrats believe the shooting at the White House Correspondents' Dinner in Washington, D.C. was staged. The Fox News poll finds 49% of Democrats think the assassination attempt on President Trump was arranged. Only 10% of Republicans think this. Laura Winters reporting.
1: And this is SRN News. The Southern Baptist Convention is preparing for a very important vote.
3: At next month's annual convention in Orlando, a motion will be offered to amend the SBC Constitution to officially ban female pastors. The proposal comes from Dr. Albert Moeller, president of the Southern Baptist Theological Seminary. A similar motion fell short of the required two-thirds majority at last year's SBC convention, gaining 61% of the vote. Moeller says it's time to end what he calls, quote, divisive debate over the issue once and for all. Michael Harrington reporting.
1: A Kansas district court judge has blocked enforcement of the state's ban on sex change operations for children. The judge says that law interferes with a parent's right to make medical decisions for their own children. Republican Kansas Attorney General Chris Kobach is vowing to appeal that ruling, calling it a stark example of judicial activism that invented a new constitutional right. This is SRN News. A new directive would ask tech companies to submit their advanced AI models to review by federal agencies.
4: The White House's highly anticipated artificial intelligence and cybersecurity executive order will designate a coalition of national security and civilian agencies to ramp up scrutiny of cutting-edge AI models. Industry officials began receiving details of the directive from the White House on Tuesday night. One key question is whether the order will require a federal review of advanced AI models before they can be released, an idea the Trump administration had distanced itself from early this month after initially floating the proposal. The latest draft would ask developers of the systems to submit certain models to a voluntary review by a phalanx of federal agencies as far as 90 days before they're made public. Bernie Bennett in Washington.
1: Oil prices have reversed course and lost ground, and that means stocks have reversed course in the upward direction. Right now, the Dow is up 235 points, and the NASDAQ is up by about 172. More on these stories at SRN.

It's time for Drive Time. Welcome to this Thursday, May 21st edition of Drive Time on Rejoice Radio. John Collier with you. There are two words that make up the title of our program, and those two words are drive and time. That first word, drive, is, of course, a reference to the probability that for most listeners, this is about the time of day when you're in the car, returning from work, running errands, picking up kids. Well, not everybody, of course, but generally, this is the time of day when more are out on the roads. Now, the second word is time, and that word, time, means that it's a precious, limited commodity. Each of us only receives so much time, and none of us knows exactly how much we have. And yet we tend to waste it, to squander it away. Perhaps, as we head into our Thursday evening, each of us will realize the time that God has given us for what it is, a gift given to each of us by the Lord to use for Him, given to us for our good, but for His glory. This is the music of Drive Time, coming your way on Rejoice Radio.

heading home on this Thursday with the music of Drive Time and a few notes from Rejoice Radio listeners like Barbara, who listens in New Hampshire and says, "Your ministry has been an incalculable blessing in my life, especially lately. I listen for hours through some challenges and am so grateful to draw near to God over and over." Teresa from Alabama says, "I so appreciate the ministry of Rejoice Radio. God has used your ministry a great many times to both give me a new song and refresh familiar favorites with beautiful arrangements. 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Thank you for your part in this ministry to myself and my family." 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
0: 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I didn't carry the weapons, which is really good because that would be dangerous for everyone. I didn't wear the uniform, but I had a call to reach people in the military with the message of Jesus Christ. But also to cheerlead him. And we began to be the hands and feet of Jesus to the troops that my husband supported and their families. And there's brokenness in the military, just like there is in the rest of the world. But the military cares for the families a little bit more than the civilian world. And so what a blessing for us that God took us out of our selfish nature and said, I'm going to call you to serve these people in my name.
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We call this Rejoice Radio, and for many, nary a thought is given to the simplicity, the freedom, the ease at which one can tune in and enjoy a song or a program based on God's Word, the Bible. Living as a Christian, for most tuned in this afternoon, is a normal way of life, something taken for granted. Yet for many others all around the world, living as a professing Christian, even something so simple as listening publicly to a Christian radio station, could result in persecution, public shame, beatings, removal of freedoms, even death. Could that be something in the very near future in America? You know, the Christian message just doesn't fit in with the world's message. It's been said that the world will be thrilled when the church is raptured, as it's basically the Holy Spirit's influence in and through the people of the church that is keeping the world from going full bore on their wicked and sinful agenda. Time is short. Let's not take our freedoms for granted, and let's use those freedoms to share the light of the gospel in this dark and dreary world. Perhaps because of you, just one more person will be spared the darkness which is to come.

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1: I think that many believers, they're trying to fight the battle down here alone. They're trying to meet the issues of life alone. And friends, you and I are not able to do it. We need help today, and we're not availing ourselves of the help. Paul prayed for the Ephesians that the mighty power that worked in Christ, bringing him from the dead, might work in us today. Do you see much of that power working in believers? We need that power today, friends, and we should lay hold of it by faith, because you and I have a high priest that's yonder at God's right hand. And have you talked to him today? Have you had an interview with him yet today? Oh, my Christian friend, I urge you to make contact with the living Christ.
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wrapping up our first hour on Drive Time for this Thursday, the 21st day of May. Some of the more interesting events marked on this date are International Tea Day, Eat More Fruits and Vegetables Day, National Strawberries and Cream Day, Talk Like Yoda Day, and National American Red Cross Founders Day. And then, looking further ahead, past today, we see that we're getting very close to Memorial Day and the summertime season. Now, we've been celebrating graduations, maybe even some weddings this month, but very soon, we're going to be celebrating our nation's 250th birthday in a little over a month. And this weekend is kind of the unofficial beginning of summer and the patriotic season. So with that in mind, here's a reminder for you. We'll be enjoying the summertime sounds of picnics and patriotism starting this weekend on Seasons. 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

the music of Rejoice Radio, helping us to begin the second hour of Drive Time. And speaking of music, these words from another selection of music that start like this. I walked by the tomb of Buddha, looked inside and saw his bones, traveled on to see Muhammad still wrapped up in his grave clothes. Then I journeyed to a garden where old Joseph left him lay. The precious lamb, God's own begotten, was no longer in the grave. As Paul said to the Corinthians, if Christ be not risen, your faith is vain, and you're still in your sins. If only in this life we have hope in Christ, we are of all men most miserable. But if Christ is risen, then death is defeated, and there is hope beyond the grave. Paul continues, now is Christ risen from the dead. Because Christ lives, we too can be made alive, singing of our risen Savior, as the music of Drive Time on Rejoice Radio continues.

0: Back to Genesis with Dr. John Morris, geologist and president of the Institute for Creation Research. Dr. Morris, has life been found on meteorites?
1: No, it hasn't, Chris, even though this fairy tale is continually repeated by my evolutionary colleagues. Microscopic studies of certain meteorites has led them to claim that they have seen hints of past microbial life. But other scientists have studied the same samples and are absolutely convinced that these are really just inorganic crystals or compounds. It's hard to overcome some of these stories once they hit the mainstream press and are repeated over and over again. But the fact is, life has not been found anywhere but on planet Earth, and it's here in abundance, just like we would expect from the Back to Genesis truth of creation.
0: If you want to know more about the creation evolution issue, visit us on the web at www.icr.org. Back to Genesis is a production of the Institute for Creation Research. I'm Chris O'Brien. Thanks for tuning in.

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David from Idaho says that Rejoice Radio is the best. Love the way you follow preaching broadcasts, such as Into His Likeness, Rejoice in the Lord Daily and Through the Bible, with music that reinforces the messages. Craig and Sandra from Maryland say that the sermons are inspired from the Lord. We enjoy the music and programs, such as Crosstalk. And finally, Catherine from Georgia says, "I praise my God and King all through each day as my spirits are lifted through the music and programs on Rejoice Radio. God is so good in His perfect provision." More reminders that this Christian radio ministry is making a difference and that God is at work through the music and programs of Rejoice Radio. 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That's rejoiceradio@rejoice.org.

winding down our Thursday edition of Drive Time with a song entitled God's Love Is More. I came across a brief quote that is a reminder that love is the only thing that can be divided without being diminished. Love covers a multitude of sins, 1 Peter 4:8. Love is patient and kind, 1 Corinthians 13. When we show love, we are being a mirror of God, who is love, 1 John 4:8. Although it may be the hardest thing to do, the greatest thing to do is to love one another, to share God's love. And after all the love that we've been given, how can we do less? Thanks so much for closing out the day this Thursday, May 21st, by tuning into Drive Time here on Rejoice Radio.

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1: With SRN News, I'm Keith Peters in Washington. President Trump remains firm on his position that Iran will not have access to any nuclear material to build a dirty bomb. Correspondent Laura Winters reports.
2: President Trump taking questions on various topics from reporters in the Oval Office on the subject of Iran. The president says his position has not changed. Radicals in that country will not have access to nuclear material. Here's the president.
3: We get the highly enriched. We will get it. We don't need it. We don't want it. We'll probably destroy it after we get it, but we're not going to let them have it.
2: Laura Winters reporting.
1: Millions in the U.S. are getting away for Memorial Day.
4: AAA predicts 45 million Americans will travel at least 50 miles from home this holiday weekend, around 39 million by car. It's a record number, but only about a 1% increase from 2025. Inflation and fuel prices are putting a dent in travelers' wallets. Government data shows airfares have gone up 20% this year, and AAA says the average price for gas is up 30%. Oakland University business professor Michael Greiner says Americans prioritize travel but are likely to be making some adjustments.
5: They might not eat out as much as they might have, or they might not spend as much money on certain more expensive activities.
4: I'm Jennifer King.
1: Senate Republicans have departed Washington for the Memorial Day recess without voting on a roughly $70 billion bill to fund immigration enforcement agencies. Voting on the bill was abruptly called off on Thursday. Republicans are debating whether to try and block a new $1.776 billion settlement fund to compensate Trump allies. They failed to reach a resolution after a tense meeting with Acting Attorney General Todd Blanche. On Wall Street, the Dow by 276 points, the S&P 500 advanced by 12. This is SRN News. Church attendance in the United Kingdom remains down, correspondent Michael Harrington reports.
6: New data from the British Social Attitudes Survey indicates that fewer people are going to worship services now than were before the pandemic. While U.S. church attendance is rebounding, the U.K. continues a decades-long decline. Only 5% of British people are in the pews on Sunday, down from 8% in 2018. The survey also reveals that even fewer young people, Gen Z and millennials, are going to church these days. Michael Harrington reporting.
1: America's founding documents are taking center stage as the country prepares to mark its 250th birthday. Some scholars are highlighting the foundations of the Constitution, including the Virginia Bill for Religious Freedom. Thomas Jefferson wrote it in 1777, and it was the most comprehensive declaration of religious freedom at the time. This is SRN News. A social media giant settles a lawsuit involving the impact of its product on young people. Bob Agnew reports.
7: Meta has settled the first of many lawsuits brought by school districts across the country. Many are suing social media companies, seeking compensation for costs they say they incurred dealing with children's social media addiction and mental health problems. The lawsuit in this case was brought by a small rural Kentucky school district. It had been set to go to trial next month. There are about 1,200 similar cases pending across the country. Bob Agnew reporting.
1: A Texas board has suspended the nursing license of Camp Mystic's co-director in a scathing order that accuses her of not helping children evacuate during last year's catastrophic floods. The suspension is one of the state's first actions since the July 4th tragedy against a member of the family that owns and operates Camp Mystic. More details at SRNNews.com. From Washington, I'm Keith Peters.
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9: We invite you to join us for Rejoice in the Lord Daily as we discover real answers to life's most pressing questions. Today, Pastor Redland turns to 2 Samuel 11, verses 1 through 5, as he continues a message entitled, Toward Disaster.
10: Notice the boundaries that David violated by the descriptive verbs that are used in this narrative. There are four specifically that we'll notice here with sin knows no boundaries. The four that are used are saw, sent, took, lay. Saw, sent, took, lay. Here David goes up to a lounge on the top of his roof to enjoy the cool of the evening. And upon this bed, he saw someone washing herself. And she's very beautiful to look upon. Oh, who is David at this moment meditating, thoughtfully rehearsing in his mind about? Well, saw is the first of the verbs. And then sent, it's used two times. He first inquired. It says, and David sent and inquired after the woman. It doesn't mean necessarily that he sent someone to her house. It means he sent, he says, hey, who knows who that is? And someone said, well, of course, you know who that is. That's Bathsheba. That's Uriah's wife. By the way, David, you know her dad. David, her grandfather works for you. Ahithophel, David's most trusted counselor. So David knows her father, her grandfather, and her husband. So he sent and he inquires about her. He doesn't stop there. Regardless, you know, David knows who this is. Then he sent messengers, verse number 4, and took her. And she came in unto him. Next, he not only sent someone to find out, he sends someone to offer this invitation, come to him. Now, some may wonder, why does she accept the invitation? Hey, hang on a second, it takes two. Now you can deduce this however you choose, and we're not gonna go where Scripture has not, but we can go where Scripture has gone. First of all, I lay no fault at Bathsheba's feet for coming to David. I mean, David's fighting in his army. He well could have received word about Bathsheba. And this sweet psalmist of Israel, this shepherd of Israel, he so easily could have said, I have to tell her the news myself. She could have thought, some harm's come to my husband Uriah. So she goes and she presents herself to David just as he's requested. And then I also find it additionally interesting that in Scripture throughout, there is no fault laid at the feet of Bathsheba. And there is plenty of fault laid at the feet of David. So before we cast too much, aspersion on Bathsheba, let's just understand Scripture lays the problem at David's feet. David is the one who saw her. David is the one who sent and inquires about her. And then David is the one who actually sent for her and said, hey, have her come to my house. And then he took her. We normally take something that we believe we have a right to. That makes sense, doesn't it? That I have a right to this. I'm taking this because I have a right to this. Isn't it interesting that David now, at this point in his reign, his ascent, it may be that David's come to the place where he believes I have a right to this. So yeah, why would I keep this back from me? I'm the king. Do you know God's already made his covenant promise with David? David is the one who stands almost in amazement. God, you took me from the sheep field. You took me from just caring for lowly sheep, and now you've made me the shepherd of Israel, and now you've said that from my throne, the Messiah, the promised one, will reign. Who am I? But apparently, David starts to draw some conclusions about who am I? Well, I'm the king. Yeah, Joab, you go fight. I know it's a time when kings go forth, but I'm the king, and I got a lot to do back home. And well, he may have. But who am I? Yeah, who is that? Oh, that's another man's wife. Yeah, okay, that's so-and-so's daughter. Oh, yeah, that's so-and-so's granddaughter. Yeah, tell her to come over here. I want to talk to her. So he took. God's plan for kings is the same plan that he has for you and I. In 2 Samuel chapter 5, verse number 13, the Bible says this, and David took him more concubines and wives out of Jerusalem after he was come from Hebron. And there were yet sons and daughters born to David. He already had Michal, his first wife, Abigail, Ahinoam, Micaiah, Haggith, Abital, Eglah. And then he took more wives in Jerusalem and Hebron, adds to himself concubines like a secondary wife. So, boy, David's adding a lot of wives. What's God's plan for David? Well, he laid that out for us fairly clearly in Deuteronomy chapter 17, beginning in verse number 15. When God was giving Israel, listen, there's coming a time you're going to go into the land. You're going to want a king. Here's how that should look. Now, we're not going to detail all of it because of time, but he says very clearly in no uncertain terms, thou shalt, in verse number 15, thou shalt in any wise set him king over thee, whom the Lord thy God shall choose. Verse 17, neither shall he multiply wives to himself. Okay, let me say that again. Neither shall he multiply wives to himself. In other words, don't add multiply wives to yourself. Have a wife. Don't have wives additional. Why not? Verse number 20. And by the way, he goes on just after that and he says, here's what the king should do. He should have a copy of the book of the law of God and he should have that before him so that he can meditate on that all the days of his rule. Let him meditate on the laws of God, the truth of God. Why? Verse number 20, that his heart be not lifted up above his brethren. David is going to fly off the handle when Nathan comes and says, hey, listen, somebody took somebody else's only sheep. And the guy had many, he had plenty, had lots of sheep of his own. And he came and he took his neighbor's only sheep. And that sheep, David, was like a daughter to him. It lay on his chest and he'd feed it from his own hand. It was like a daughter to him, and his neighbor came and took it, and he killed it, and he served it as a meal for his traveling guest. And David's enraged. Who dare do that? The person who did that should die. David, you're that man. You see, what David assumed is, well, this doesn't apply to me. David's heart is lifted up, and so he took something that he believed he had every right to, but he had no right to Bathsheba. He took her. And then it concludes, he lay with her. Again, I'm not going to make more of this than is presented in Scripture, except to say that David crashed through so many roadblocks on his crash course to disaster that it's rather unsettling. The heat of sin has no conscience. No conscience of sexual sin. No conscience of the sin of anger. The sin of covetousness. No conscience of bitterness or rebellion or whatever else you may want to insert into the dialogue. Sin has no conscience. And David blows through barricade after barricade after barricade on his crash course toward disaster. Sin always seeks to justify itself, and David, with Bathsheba, engaged in that which is reserved for marriage. And somehow, sin was not, at that moment, very sinful to David. So sin is our most serious battle. Sin knows no boundaries. And sin brings its own blindness and brutality. Sin, it brings, it invites, it's part and parcel with its own blindness and then corresponding brutality. In our English Bibles, it's just 31 brief words, but how impactful. Verse number 4, and David sent messengers and took her, and she came in unto him, and he lay with her, for she was purified from her uncleanness, and she returned unto her house. That's it. I mean, that's it. One 31-word verse, and we read it, and there you go. And David thinks, hey, that's done. Yeah, I know, I probably shouldn't have done that, but I'm the king. That probably was, oh, you know, maybe a little twinge of, but hey. Sin brings a blindness about what it's doing, what it's involved with. And I can do this, and I would not want other people to do this, but I can do this. David is so bothered when Saul gave his first wife, Michal, to another, that David says, hey, listen, I'll tell you what's going to happen right now. You're going to restore. Now, this is after David had added many wives to himself, but he said, you get my wife back to me. I want her. And he probably didn't know her in a biblical sense all the days of her life. This matters to David. Hey, Michal's my wife. Get her back to me. But now David takes another man's only wife. Why? Blindness. Because when I'm involved in sin, I am blind to its impact and consequence. Now the beginning of consequences. Verse number 5 says, and the woman conceived. Then when lust hath conceived. And the woman conceived and sent and told David and said, I am with child. Recently, I was reading regarding David's predecessor, Saul. And Saul is on this quest at the point where I was reading in the narrative. Saul's on this quest to kill David because he thinks David is his worst enemy. Well, that's not true. Saul, you're blind. David is going out fighting your battles for you. Oh, I don't like him. They started singing songs about him that bother me. They said, Saul has slain his thousands and David his 10,000s. And from that moment, Saul begins to look at David through eyes that are not accurate. He sees him differently. And now Saul becomes blind to what is true and seeing things that are not true. He goes to Nob, the city of priests, and he's trying to inquire. He's trying to find David. He wants to actually take his life. And so he goes to Nob, and Ahimelech's the priest there, and he hears that, hey, Ahimelech did something for David. A guy named Doeg was there, and he saw what happened, that Ahimelech gives David some bread, because David goes, he says, hey, listen, I'm in a hurry. Saul has me on a secret mission. Well, Ahimelech doesn't know anything about this. And, well, David, what do you need? I need some bread. And so he gives him some bread. Do you have a weapon here? He says, the only weapon I have is Goliath's sword. Ah. David said, yeah, give it me. There's none like it. And he takes Goliath's sword. He's got some bread, and he takes off. Well, Doeg saw it. Saul's looking for David. He says, where is David? Who's a friend? And Doeg says, hey, I saw David. What did you see? Well, I saw him. He came here to the city of priests, and he spoke with the priest. Ahimelech. And Ahimelech gave him bread and he gave him Goliath's sword. Go get Ahimelech. Saul has Ahimelech come before him, and Ahimelech says, yeah, sure I did, but he told me he was on a mission from you. No, you're conspiring with David. Kill him. Kill him. He tells the soldiers, kill the priest. And the soldiers, no, we're not going to stretch out our hand against the Lord's anointed. And guess who says, I'll do it? Doeg. Doeg removes his sword. He kills the priest and 84 others, 85 priests Doeg slew. And then, to add insult to injury, look at what else he does. And Nob, the city of priests, smote he, Doeg, with the edge of the sword, both men and women, children and sucklings, oxen and asses and sheep, with the edge of the sword. Doeg, why? I'll tell you exactly why. Because sin blinds. Sin blinds. And Saul can't see reality. It starts to insert things into the narrative that are just absolutely not true. And now we start coming to conclusions, and now we start acting on those things, and sometimes in ways that are absolutely brutal. Who would kill 85 priests because they believed that David was against them? I mean, there were times when David is in Saul's presence and he's playing on his instrument. He's playing this music to actually calm and refresh Saul. And Saul takes his javelin and throws it at the very person who's trying to help him. Isn't it interesting that sometimes sin so blinds us that we try to hurt the people who actually care about us the most?
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